0: 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Those seeking services should note that Community Methodist in Hadlock operates a free general store every Saturday from 10 to 1. 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And finally, this Thursday, October 8th, from 4:30 to 6 p.m., there will be a ribbon-cutting celebration for artist Jesse Joshua Watson's murals at the Seamus Sims Skate Park in Port Townsend. There will be free food and hot chocolate while supplies last, free popcorn and specials at the nearby Key City Theater, and music by the New Crew and Chloroform Rags. For more information about the event, visit ptcreativedistrict.org/skatepark. 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I'm Diane Walker. 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
1: 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WTF runs from 5 to 8 p.m. at the Recyclery at 1925 Blaine Street in Port Townsend. The Jefferson Marine Resource Committee meets from 5:30 to 7:30 p.m. at the Quilson Community Center. This month's guest speaker is Dana Oster of the Northwest Straits Commission, discussing plans for a local derelict vessel turn-in event. Public attendance and comments are welcome. Quimper Unitarian Universalist Fellowship presents a three-session class responding to the anti-trans movement. This course explores gender, misinformation, and ways to create safety and belonging for the trans community. Sessions are Tuesdays, October 6th, 13th, and 20th from 6:30 to 8 p.m., available in person and online. On tonight's entertainment calendar, Tuesday Roots Jazz at the Bishop Block Bottle Shop in Port Townsend. 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Starting at 5 p.m. at the Quimper Grange, located at 1219 Corona Street in Port Townsend. There's a nine-ball tournament at the Hilltop Tavern located at 2510 West Sims Way from 7:30 to 11:30 p.m. And at the Uptown Pub, it's open mic night with Sam Maynard from 9 to 11 p.m. There'll be music, comedy, poetry, and more. Happening this week on Thursday, celebrate the new Seamus Sims Skatepark mural with a ribbon-cutting and celebration party. 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On Friday, Bobby and the Long Goodbyes brings nine-piece Western Swing to the Quilcene Lantern, featuring regional all-stars and classic songs from the Western Swing canon. Music starts at 7, doors at 6, at 7360 Center Road in Quilcene. On Saturday, Port Townsend's own Gray Matter takes the stage at Taps of the Guardhouse for an afternoon of live music. Catch the local band from 4 to 6 p.m. at Taps of the Guardhouse in Fort Worden. That's it for the Tuesday calendar. Don't forget to submit your events to calendar at kptz.org 1 week ahead of time.
2: This is National Native News. I'm Jill Freitas. A new group of 34 experts is working on a report about the forced sterilization of Indigenous women. As KUNM's Jeanette Didios reports, this comes after the passage of a Senate memorial in this year's New Mexico legislative session.
3: The memorial directs the state's Indian Affairs Department and New Mexico Commission on the Status of Women on how to lead a study with the goal of identifying all cases of forced sterilization in New Mexico. According to the memorial, between 25 and 50% of Indigenous women of childbearing age were sterilized. Some of the highest concentrations of procedures were in the Indian Affairs Health Service regions of Albuquerque and the Southwest. State officials told members of the Legislative Interim Indian Affairs Committee last week that experts will gather survivor testimony, evaluate access to reproductive health care, and develop policy, education, and recommendations for reparations. Democratic State Representative Patricia Roybal Caballero from Albuquerque shared her own experience of being nearly sterilized against her will in 1975.
4: Had my husband not been there and asking the questions on a form that was being given to me, with a checklist and I being traumatized, I would have exited that very common post-miscarriage procedure fully sterilized at a very young age of 25.
3: Roy Bell Caballero said that the brave women who shared their stories is what encouraged her to share hers. And it's horrific that these practices are still occurring. Democratic State Representative Michelle Paulina Beda from Tohajili hopes the results will yield efforts to bring the topic of forced sterilization among Native Americans to school curriculums within the state.
5: I think that's an important thing that needs to be in our school curriculum. I, for one, did not learn that until I was in a Native American Studies higher education program, unfortunately.
3: The Indian Affairs Committee has until December 2027 to publish a report. For National Native News, I'm Jeanette Didios.
2: A monument honoring Alaska Native veterans was unveiled at the Alaska Native Heritage Center last month. Aliona Nadin of the Alaska Desk reports that the monument was shaped through months of meetings between the artist and a group of veterans.
6: The Alaska Native Heritage Center's garden was glowing with fall foliage as dozens of veterans gathered for the unveiling of a new monument, honoring their service and healing. Kelsey Wallace is the center's president and CEO.
7: This monument creates a permanent place here at the Heritage Center to recognize that service.
6: The monument depicts a large Tlingit dagger in a sheath covered with quilt-style Athabascan designs. Yeyetsin Nicholas Galanin, a Tlingit and Unanga artist from Sitka, hand-carved the sculpture.
8: The intention of this work was to have this dagger in a sheath, so it's representing peace in that sense, memory and resilience.
6: The day started with veterans posting the colors and lighting a seal oil lamp. Some reflected on their service and shared memories of friends and family who died in wars. Vietnam veteran Bill Smith is the chief of the Valdez Native tribe. Smith says coping with his experiences has been a slow and complicated process.
9: We'll never be cured, but we can always walk that healing journey.
6: Tlingit Elder George Bennett from Sitka also served in Vietnam. He spoke about the importance of healing through culture and remembering to treat your loved ones right.
9: Treat each other as good. Always speak to one another. It's like medicine to your soul.
6: Organizers say a group of Alaska Native veterans met every month over the past year to discuss the monument and offer feedback to Galanin. They say more monuments will be developed in the coming years and placed in the garden. In Anchorage, I am Alona Naiden.
2: And I'm Jill Freitas.
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13: Isquatchi Nischayacha, which means good day, my friends, in Nuksklayamutsin, the language of the local Tsklallam people. The Tsklallam Word of the Week is size, which means hand. This word is used to practice the letter C in the Tsklallam alphabet. The C sound in Tsklallam is pronounced with a TS combination sound. Be careful to note that this letter is pronounced differently than an English S sound. Here is the word twice more. Size. Size. So, to use this word in a sentence, we might have tsatsu tsu in size. My hands are clean. Hakminson atien satla. Oi, Queenis Chacha. This is Jamestown Tribal Elder Mary Norton. We thank you for being with us today and invite you to join us next time for the column Word of the Week.
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14: 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So sit back and enjoy the journey and lose yourself in the mystery of the Silk Road.
15: This is Bill Porter on the Silk Road. We're in Xinjiang province, and we've just landed at Yining International Airport, just east of the former Soviet Union and the newly independent Republic of Kazakhstan. Unfortunately, we've arrived on a Saturday, and it didn't take long to learn that weekends are not a good time to visit this outpost of the Middle Kingdom. During our travels through China, we've yet to make a hotel reservation, and we haven't had to. If the first hotel was full, there was always room at old number two. In Yining, we finally found a Spartan cell at old number 4. The problem with hotel rooms in Yining is that the city is less than 2 hours by bus from the border, and on weekends, the place is packed with members of the Russian and Kazakh proletariat doing a little trading on the side. Up to now, our travels along the Silk Road have taken us through areas whose populations have consisted of Uyghurs and Han Chinese and a few Kazakhs down from the grasslands. Suddenly, we were walking down the street past dozens of blue-eyed, red-haired Russians, and all we could do was stare. It was hard to believe we were still in China, but we finally accepted the judgment of current maps after we spent an hour looking in vain for a Russian tea house. Like us, the Russians we saw in town were just passing through. Most of the Russians who were living in Yining when the Chinese communists took over soon joined their relatives on the other side of the border. Life under Stalin was somehow preferable to life under Mao. Who's to say who got the better deal? Still, not all the Russians left. Several thousand decided to stay, and they make up one of the oddest communities in China. Imagine a place in China where people celebrate Christmas with Christmas trees and carols, and they celebrate for 3 whole days, or until the vodka runs out. This is Bill Porter on the Silk Road.
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16: ¿Quieres aprender español o inglés como segunda lengua? 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

0: Welcome to this edition of Community Tides. I'm Chris Bricker, and each month I join my co-host, Siobhan Canty, President and CEO of Jefferson Community Foundation, to explore new developments and paradigms with our vibrant community of creative and innovative citizens who do good work. Hi, Siobhan.
1: Hi, Chris. 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
0: As always. Well, we have some special guests today, and the subject is community kitchens. Robert Egger is a lifelong Power of Food champion and originator of the community kitchen movement. He founded the D.C. Central Kitchen, the L.A. Kitchen, and is a founding board member of the World Central Kitchen. Collectively, these organizations have produced over 400 million meals and helped thousands of individuals attain self-sufficiency and supported cities and countries globally during disasters and war. Robert is an award-winning author, a James Beard Humanitarian of the Year, as well as an Oprah Angel. He's now a dedicated elder ally. I love that phrase. Robert makes himself available to entrepreneurs and leaders who long to make change in the boldest and most daring ways possible. Jennifer Cruz has spent a majority of her teaching in hands-on career and technical education in Washington State. She was the first career and technical education teacher given the 2016 Golden Apple Teacher Award. They especially honored her work with high school culinary kitchens, community connections, and nonprofit partnerships right here in Jefferson County, along with helping thousands of students focus on culinary arts. Her innovative curriculum includes growing fresh, healthy food within our own community and school gardens. Jennifer has been a member of the regional farm-to-school programs. Her most recent school project, the Culinary Cruiser, get that, cruiser, it's a food truck, combines school district goals of place-based learning curriculum and the vision of community partnerships and education as a key to success for student growth and empowerment. As the food service director and executive chef at Jefferson Healthcare in Port Townsend, Aaron Stark gained widespread recognition for shifting hospital food culture. He successfully elevated traditional hospital fare to restaurant-quality fine dining. Lots of overnight stays. His culinary philosophy centers heavily around community preventive health. He pioneered sourcing fresh seasonal produce from multiple local farms and local artisans. He's a graduate of Le Cordon Bleu, and Chef Stark leads the Food Lab, a nonprofit cooking school based out of the Jefferson County Fairgrounds. He focuses on teaching community members how to take charge of their health and manage wellness through nutritious seasonal food. For the past 35 years, Aaron has witnessed the beauty of folks, young and old, elevating their understanding of food as both an art form and a practical life skill with a real-world approach. Chef Aaron, Jennifer Cruz, and Robert Egger, welcome to Community Tides.
1: I want to start with you, Robert, as the founder of the Community Kitchen Movement. I know there's a lot of diversity around the country about what community kitchens look like, but what is a community kitchen, and how was the early movement started?
2: You know, it's funny, when I started DC Central Kitchen, there was no job training programs available for people who were unhoused or returning citizens. And the idea was always based in that idea of liberation of the receiver. I did not want to be a traditional charity that just gave away food night after night and called it a day. But what was wild about it is when we opened, and again, first job training program in the country for the homeless, recycling food, producing thousands of healthy meals, engaging volunteers. No matter what, though, people would come in and the media would call us a soup kitchen. And that idea of soup kitchen just really riled me because it harkened back to a different image, you know, the idea of a long line of disheveled men, primarily from the Depression. And that wasn't who was hungry. We were seeing, you know, families, you know, women, kids. So I wanted something that not only describe what was going on, but our response. And that idea of we were taking things that existed in every community, that was whether it was food that was being wasted, people our society undervalued, kitchens that were underutilized, volunteers that were desperate to make impact, men and women who wanted off the streets, chefs who had food they would donate, but also had jobs and they could help teach. But more importantly, the idea was always side by side. And that, I think, is what differentiated this movement from all others, is that, you know, the students taught the volunteers. And whether you were the president of the United States, an elder who wanted to stay active, a kid who had to get service hours, or again, somebody who was home from prison just trying to get a skill, everybody was working next to one another to make the community better. You know, in short, nothing works unless we work side by side. And that's, I think, what defines a good community kitchen.
0: Can each of you summarize your own programs for us?
3: Well, I can start kind of thinking about from the public education sector and how I see our space kind of as a community kitchen. We have many students throughout the day that are in our classrooms, our kitchen classrooms. We are kind of our own small community as a school, but we have a large outreach when it comes to how those students leave the classroom and go to their own spaces, their own families. So that's kind of our focus as public education community kitchen, in the sense that we're educating students, providing ways that they can take from scratch healthy cooking and not only use it for themselves, but also their families. We also really embrace the idea of partnering with other community organizations to get students involved, and kind of using our kitchen to promote that in the community as well.
1: Chef Stark?
4: I believe that what defines a kitchen is a hood system, a hand sink, and a three-compartment sink. if you have those together, then you've got a kitchen. The beauty of a kitchen that you can morph around to have a teaching kitchen, a catering kitchen, even a sit-down dining space where you can actually watch the person cook. I did that at what is now the Market Kitchen here in Port Townsend, and then most recently inspired the hospital to build out a space while we were building our new kitchen at the hospital campus at the Jefferson County Fairgrounds. And now that the hospital's finished with that, this whole idea, the closest we've had to having a community kitchen, a big space that's got that hood system, the hand sink, and three compartment sink. And we can morph it. We can morph it around. Again, just a space where people can come together. It's the hearth where people can come together and cook meals, have festivities, but also learn to cook hands-on methods cooking.
1: I want to talk about the community part of community kitchens. I've been so amazed at how the act of cooking, who you're standing next to while you do it, what it makes possible in lives. Why do community kitchens, or how do they change lives? And are there any success stories that you would lift up as examples of that?
4: I have several success stories, but the beautiful thing is that in this age of technology, having something tangible that people can do with their hands that is instant gratification, that is, if we can define it as the purest form of art that there is, if art exists to appease the senses, that a cuisine is the truest form. It gets them all. You can hear it. You can smell it. You can taste it. You can feel it. The success stories are me putting on cooking demos, some of my friends bringing their husbands who are kind of not really into the idea of coming to a cooking demo, but by the time they leave are well inspired, and by the 2 weeks later, they're showing you their brand new knives and telling you about their, you know, Wolf stove ranges that they've bought. So those are the success. I think DeWalt should probably make cooking utensils.
0: Speaking of reaching out, an art form. When I was introducing Jennifer, I was going to say, wait, there's more. And that more is a food truck that you're yes. using to feed all kinds of different people. And they have all of these experiences when they walk up to the edge of your food truck and see the pass-through window with these kids peeking out.
3: Yeah, I mean, our food truck has allowed us to really kind of extend our community kitchen, kind of going back to that piece of success stories in our kitchen, I feel like the things that really bring my culinary students together are the social connection of being together in the moment. I also really feel with that connection in our community and the curriculum, it has a lot to do with doing things for others. And food is an excellent way for people to get together, be together in the moment, creating something amazing and allowing them to give to others in the moment as well. So that kind of ties together with our food truck. It's a way for us to kind of mobily take our mission and our plan on the road. And we've done a few larger events and then also things smaller for our community. So we're just kind of getting started these last couple years, but really just feeling like the sky's the limit for promoting that piece of community kitchen and outreach.
0: Along the line of what Aaron said, you're pleasing the palates of a really diverse group of people, aren't you? Give me some examples.
3: We are. Well, we just finished what I would say is our largest fall event, the Wooden Boat Festival. We were there for 3 days with the food truck and we served our famous salmon sandwich. So that was popular last year and as well as this year. And really, I think the biggest piece of it is the connection to our local school garden. So all the food that is fresh is locally grown with our program. And so we are famous for our cherry tomatoes and fresh greens as part of our sandwiches. And it really allows students to interact with our community, promote our fresh food and kind of connection, I guess, as we get out there. It's very busy. The kids get a real taste of what it's like to serve a bustling line of people. It gets them talking, it gets them promoting, and then we also really get to focus on product that we're serving. And yeah.
0: But you're also serving some less fortunate people too, aren't you?
3: We do. Our group connects with our local warming shelter every year, and we serve usually 3 to 4 meals per season. We have honestly yet to take our food truck there. So far, we've connected with the warming shelter through our culinary kitchen, prepping and making the meals there, and then delivering and serving them through community service hours and senior projects that students have had. But that is the plan, hopefully, to get a couple more food truck visits and places in the community where we can really step up and help. Last year, we did visit one of our local areas where we knew we could help some of the folks that needed food the most. And it was a great way for us to just set up basically in a parking lot and serve those who were able to come to the truck. And so the more we can provide outreach and allow those events throughout our community, the better.
0: For our listeners just tuning in, we're having a conversation with Robert Egger, originator of the Community Kitchen Movement, Jennifer Cruz, career and technical education teacher in charge of culinary arts program at Port Townsend High Schools, and Chef Aaron Stark, executive chef of Jefferson Healthcare and director of the Food Lab, a nonprofit cooking school right here in Port Townsend. Now, Robert, as an elder ally, what's your worldview of the whole concept of community kitchen?
2: Well, you know, I really want to compliment both Jennifer and Aaron because I'm kind of the king of what's already there. The reason I think models based loosely, again, I'm open source. I've never tried to control anything, but we were always open source. And the idea is anybody can have whatever we have learned. But a big part of this was like, look, I know you think we're in Washington, D.C. or L.A. or whatever, but everything we use is in your town, too. You know, again, food that is being wasted, a kitchen that's underutilized. But let's stick with the kitchen that's underutilized for a moment, because I became really transfixed on where can we find kitchens. We started a thing called campus kitchens in the early 2000s and had about 85 of those, you know, under this umbrella of saying, in effect, look, school cafeterias, even ones that aren't really well equipped, are probably the most underutilized learning laboratories in America. And if you want a quick success story, one of mine is my daughter, who, like me, is a manipulative learner. And math you know, it was Greek to her as it was to me. But we could go in a kitchen and use measuring cups so she could understand fractions. And it was, so to me, a kitchen in a school is an amazing resource to teach, you know, science, nutrition, again, algebra, history, culture, while you're preparing food. We also asked an entire generation, 100 million strong, of school kids to do community service. And the idea of saying, great, leave school and try and get a couple of hours down at the, you know, the shelter or the food bank versus go down at the end of the day and volunteer in the kitchen in the school. To me, that is still one of the greatest opportunities. I love hospitals. I just did a great partnership here in Santa Fe, New Mexico, where I live now, with a local community college. During COVID, their culinary program was shut down. And not only did we utilize the kitchen there to produce over 60,000 meals during COVID, but the students got to come back in and we had nursing students developing protocols so everybody could be safe. But the culinary students could come back, get credit hours while they learned from some of the best chefs in the town. Their restaurants were closed. So, you know, that idea of trying to find non-traditional spaces where the community can come together and utilize existing resources to cook and serve and eat, you know, community kitchens is nebulous. I named it that because we had a giant grant at the time to help other cities open something based loosely on DC Kitchen. And we didn't want to call, we had to come up with a name. So community kitchen just blurted out one day at a meeting and it's like, that works, let's use that. So there's no definition. It's really just the joyful use of an existing resource or existing resources and bringing the community together to do good work side by side.
1: Are the folks who do this work across the country connected in some way? Is there a national kitchen network?
2: There have been a variety of different efforts. And actually in Seattle, Fair Start did its best to unite programs that were using the community kitchen model, but doing revenue generating models like a cafe and that kind of stuff. And they had a loose network. But, you know, it's funny. In fact, there's another interesting network, if you're into this, One World Everybody Eats. And it's basically all the pay what you can restaurant models around the country. So there's a loose affiliation, but not what I would have hoped after all these years. Because, again, the idea of sharing recipes, new ideas, revenue generating models like Jennifer's doing with the food truck. Or, again, Aaron, dude, you know, the idea of food and medicine, which is such a profoundly important thing. You know, it's one thing to say we've served a bunch of meals, but have they been healthy meals? And that idea, particularly as a society ages like we are now, quality of the meals we produce is essential.
0: And Aaron, you know, speaking of underutilized, I think you ended up in the kitchen at the fairgrounds because of remodeling of the hospital. Is that correct?
4: We came out of COVID right into a new construction of the facility that housed the 1965 kitchen. From that, we recycled all of the equipment to the fairgrounds, and the hospital invested the money to fix up the fairgrounds kitchen in the Oscar Erickson building. And we used it for just over 2 years to transport food back and forth to feed patients and staff at the hospital.
0: I was a beneficiary at one point.
3: Was it good?
0: Yes, it was.
1: Oh, there are other community kitchens in Jefferson County as well. I know of the one at Bayside Housing and Services, and I know of the one at Chimicum High School. Are there other programs like that in Jefferson County? And are you all working together, Jennifer and Aaron?
3: Funny you should mention the remodel and the move, because that's what our high school is doing right now. And so we, of course, as we started to think about moving out of our space, we thought of the hospital and the fairgrounds. And so we have partnered with the Food Lab and that nonprofit group. As far as other places in Jefferson County, I know there's other places that open and people use, but I'm not sure if we have things that are on regular calendars and things like that.
2: You know, if I can jump in real quick, you know, Jennifer, it's funny because I'm going to be speaking both in Olympia and Port Townsend. I'm going to be at the community college in Olympia, but I'm fascinated by community colleges because culinary schools still cling to kind of a European fine dining culinary curriculum. And what you have now, I think, is a generation of young people who've gone through programs like yours who really aspire to be a chef, but also really look to chefs like my old friend Jose Andreas at World Central Kitchen and think, I want to be that kind of chef. I want to be a community, a nutritional activist chef. And the idea of partnering with more culinary programs within community colleges and adding, if I may, kind of a minor in nutritional activism, I think it would be a really powerful model. I mentioned, you know, the Santa Fe Community College, and I work with another in St. Paul, Minnesota. But I think there's tremendous opportunities, again, to take what is an existing resource, that curriculum, and really open it up to teach a whole different form and idea of, you know, what does a chef do these days?
3: I love that idea of activism for students as well. One of the things that I think Jefferson County is struggling with is finding young people to fill the roles of who has generally filled our volunteer food banks, our gardens, our programs. And so we really see that here. How do we get kids empowered and involved to want to help their own communities and support that through volunteerism? And food is an excellent way. Our farm and garden areas are excellent, but really providing that connection and an avenue to provide curriculum to students would be amazing.
1: I love the idea of the students growing the food and then preparing it. It's such a cool circular learning experience.
3: Well, on that note, I'll say, you know, K-12 programs at our district involve food and farm and garden and healthy foods. Our elementary school has an amazing garden that is run and also provides all of the salad bar for the whole district through their hydroponic farming system. And then we also have an orchard at Blue Heron that is widely used for both curriculum and food and produce.
0: And taste testing.
3: And taste testing, which is, you know, part of the education as younger students and then coming up as we foster them into high school.
1: What would you ask of this community in terms of supporting that mission?
3: I think our biggest challenge is our timeline. We would love to see kind of that next step of either soon to be or recent graduates. So kind of that community college age stepping in and not only providing support for younger students and mentoring, but actually being able to make a wage that they could then help in the system. I also think our food truck kind of helps promote kind of our message, but we would love to get out and be at more events and have, I guess, more students and more going on.
0: Aaron, at the fairgrounds, give me some examples of the age range and what people are actually taking away with them once they leave your classes or they participate in an event.
4: Sure. We're just getting this off the ground. Food Lab has joined with Stronger Towns, which is our fiscal umbrella, as well as insurance umbrella. A big thing is insurance. And we've partnered with 4-H, which has pretty much an ironclad insurance that 4-H members can come take a culinary class and actually learn knife skills and be covered. That's huge. I feel like when it comes to the kids, I'm pretty animated. I love teaching kids how to cook. I pondered different ways to show kids how to hold a knife correctly and how to utilize a knife. But again, it's something that a child can create, as simple as a guacamole or a salsa or a hummus. When it comes to the adults, I do live demos. So we take a subject, say salmon, in front of 40 people. We butcher a salmon down and show all the different ways, the methods of cooking salmon. Julia Child in her cookbook would say 1 cup of diced onions. Well, the first question is, how do you dice an onion? So I want to be the one that shows how to dice an onion.
1: Robert, what is one message that you hope to deliver on your visit here to those of us doing the work in food and life-changing programs?
2: Well, actually, to follow up on the conversation we've been having, I am a mad proponent now of intergenerational. You know, one of the things that our society did, and frankly, the charitable food sector did, was we divided people. We said, if you're a child, go over here. If you're a senior, go over there. And if you want to self-identify as poor, come and stand in line over here. And I just think that's really been a destructive force. Oftentimes when we talk about agriculture, we smush the word together. I love the concept of agriculture. And one of the massive parts, the beating heart of the agriculture was the idea of intergenerational learning. And so I think, as I mentioned earlier with Jennifer, in the schools and the power that food represents to help children who might struggle with kind of remedial math, there's just so many opportunities. And kind of sadly, one of the things that really is so obvious from my work with food that was thrown away because it was wrinkled or bruised or out past its date, we do the same thing with people. You know, and that idea, every single morning in America, 10,000 people turn 70 every single day, and it's going to go on for like 18 years, and we're not prepared. And so I think that idea of really reaching out and finding a way to pull elders back in and active, whether it's through volunteerism or, again, working side by side with kids in a garden or in a kitchen, you have to be kind of bold enough and sometimes, you know, tilt your head a little bit and try and see. Again, it's what Aaron did. Hey, look, there's the fairgrounds. They've got a kitchen. That's the fun way to look at a community. What's already there that you've looked at 100 times in your life, but you never really saw what it could be now? That's, I think, the power we have together.
0: We could talk for hours about this, so we're going to have to wait till you get into town, Robert.
2: I can't wait, man. All right. Get those Dungeness crabs ready. Robert's coming.
0: So we're going to have to wrap this baby up. What are the best ways that people can be of help or service or, you know, just the whole communal aspect of this movement? It's a movement.
3: I would say for us, promotion and positive energy. I was thinking with our food truck when we first had the purchase of it, we were really looking for some extra things that we needed, some equipment. The local paper ran an article on us, and a very generous donor donated enough for us to buy our generator, which allows us to go to places that don't have the electric plug-in that we need. And that just opened the doors tremendously for us. So small gifts are awesome.
0: If there's anything on your wish list, how do they get a hold of you?
3: Port Townsend Schools and my name.
0: Jennifer Cruz. Aaron, you have a wish list over there?
4: I have a dream of having a volunteer cooking corps that we bring in and more or less teach teachers. But also, in the event of a catastrophe, people can come together with the skill set to feed multitudes of people. That's my dream. Again, Food Lab is a nonprofit under Stronger Towns, 501c3 with the tax deductible donations, but also getting involved. All of my friends are farmers, and so it's the food is there. I mean, we live in the most wonderful place for ingredients.
0: Robert Egger, originator of the Community Kitchen Movement, and Jennifer Cruz, career and technical education teacher in charge of culinary arts program at Port Townsend High Schools, and Chef Aaron Stark, executive chef at Jefferson Healthcare and director of Food Lab. We want to thank all three of you for joining us here on Community Tides.
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1: Hello, I'm Gary Forbes, a physician in the community and a radio host here at KPTZ 91.9 FM, Port Townsend. Welcome to Hometown Health. Today, we're going to be speaking with a obstetrician gynecologist in town about hormone replacement therapy. I'd like to allow Dr. Asif Luqman to introduce himself.
2: My name is Asif Luqman. I am one of the OBGYNs here at Jefferson Healthcare. And yeah, I moved here about 6 years ago. I did my residency over in Brooklyn. My family and I have been a part of this community, and this is one of those topics that I hold close to my heart because I think I speak about it almost every day. I still think that there are not enough people talking about it.
1: Well, thank you so much for joining us today. I really appreciate you spending the time here. I'm just going to read a little bit about what we're going to talk about today. For years, hormone replacement therapy has been surrounded by confusion, conflicting headlines, and concerns. Today, we're joined by Dr. Luqman of Jefferson Healthcare's OBGYN clinic to separate myth from evidence. We'll talk about how our understanding of hormone therapy has changed, who may benefit from it, what the real risks are, and why many are reconsidering a treatment that was once widely misunderstood. Whether you're approaching menopause, already past it, or simply want to better understand the latest science, this conversation offers clear, practical information to help you have an informed discussion with your own doctor. I'd like to start by asking, you know, the topic is hormone replacement therapy, or HRT. Can you just tell us what that is and what that isn't?
2: Yeah, so HRT is essentially a supplementation of hormones, and it can be a combination of estrogen and progesterone or just estrogen, depending on the patient that you're treating. And what it isn't a complete replacement of what you once had, but it is more of a means to dull the abrupt nature of some of the symptoms that people experience as they approach menopause or perimenopause.
1: Okay. And how is this different from birth control?
2: You know, that's a really great question because I tend to think that people have this misconception of HRT being a completely different animal of its own. And really what it is it's similar ingredients as birth control, but different dosing. So birth control tends to be a combination of estrogen and progesterone. In most cases, there are different variants of birth control. And the same applies to HRT. It is usually a combination of estrogen and progesterone, but in a much lower dose. And there are subtle differences in the type of estrogens and progesterones that each may provide, but they are very similar in what they are.
1: Okay, thanks. Part of what we're going to talk about here today is some changes in recommendations or changes in the health concerns about HRT or, you know, avoiding. When I was long ago in training, there was kind of an edict that unless there is a clear indication not to take HRT, every postmenopausal woman should be on it. And then a few years later, boom, we went into this a very different place, and a lot of people were saying, get off of it, don't start it. And can you talk a little bit about what happened there and why all of a sudden things have, we'll talk about why things have turned around, but what happened at that point to lead people away from considering it?
2: Absolutely. I think actually this is a very important part of this conversation because you're right. I think things are turning around. So what really happened is in the 1990s, there was a thought that hormones were just amazing and they were the cure-all for a lot of different things. And so there was a study put together, the Women's Health Initiative. And essentially, the question that they were asking was, on a more senior population, could hormones minimize, prevent, or mitigate some of the long-term chronic health issues that maybe this more senior population of women may be susceptible to? And so, you know, the study actually started in the 1990s, but in 2002-ish, a lot of media took that data and oversimplified it. I don't think it was I don't think it was misconstrued. I think they just oversimplified it to the point where it became so scary. And so really, I want to talk about that data for just a second.
1: Yes,
2: because
1: please.
2: Not enough people do, or a lot of people just don't understand it. I'm going to throw out some numbers for people that are listening, because I want to put this into perspective. That data was asking a different question entirely. And what that data showed us was, on an average age of 63, so a patient population of 63, which, remember, menopause average age is about 51 in this country, right? So this data is looking at 63-year-olds on average. And what that data showed was that there was about a 7 incidence of increase for coronary artery events out of 10,000 individuals per year. There was about 8 breast cancer incidences increased per 10,000 per year. There was about 8 stroke incidences increased per 10,000 per year. So I say these numbers because those numbers in themselves are very small numbers, relatively speaking, right? But that's a very particular oral combination of estrogen, progesterone in an average age of 63 and per 10,000. And I just want that to sink in to people that are listening. To give you further perspective, I looked this up very recently. There is a 2.6% chance someone gets into a car accident when you get into a car. So put that into perspective, that's about 260 people getting into a car accident per 10,000 per year in this country, right? So, I mean, I'm not making light of that data. I just want to give people an idea of what the numbers are saying. And then I want to also sort of put into the mindset that when you're talking about treating someone for perimenopause, the ideal candidate is someone that is much younger than that population, ideally within 10 years of menopause. We're talking early to mid-50s, ideally. Some of the headlines really scared people out of using HRT, and I think it's to the detriment of people that are approaching perimenopause and menopause. I think that's what that happened back then, and that's what scared people.
1: Yeah, I mean, you talk about these numbers. I assume they were clinically significant, you know, statistically significant, and you have to be kind of cautious when interpreting the data because there's a relative risk increase. I don't want to get too much into the weeds, but we talk about absolute risk. If somebody says there's a 20% increased risk in getting something, but the absolute risk is only like 0.5%, which sounds like kind of where you're at, you have to take that with a grain of salt.
2: Absolutely.
1: And, you know, you mentioned there's a lot of fear surrounding this, but also the FDA had a black box warning on HRT for a long time, right?
2: Yes, yes. And that's recently changed. Now, not all of that warning has gone away, but I think the really scary stuff, you know, where I think it was speaking of breast cancer increase and dementia, that verbiage has been removed from a lot of the HRT medications. We're left with some risk for mention of uterine cancer and systemic estrogens. So I don't want to say all the warnings were removed, but there has been a revamp of that black box warning because I think, again, it's not just the patients that are concerned about the risks. I think there are clinicians out there that are very worried about it as well.
1: Sure. Nobody wants to take responsibility for someone having a bad outcome.
2: Absolutely.
1: But, you know, in terms of these new recommendations, can you talk a bit about that? Who would be a good candidate? Obviously, nothing is right for everybody, but what would be a good candidate? What are some things you have to watch out for? Is there any monitoring? I'm asking you three questions now, so take your time. But
2: yeah, absolutely. So the premise is, in medicine, there is no one-size-fits-all. The current data shows that the best benefit to be garnered from hormone replacement therapy is for a patient population that's within 10 years of menopause. Now, that is not written in stone, and also I think that really doesn't take into account the perimenopausal individual either. But the gist of it is the closer you are to menopause, the more favorable the risk profile is for that individual. And you asked who would benefit from this. I think it comes down to who is suffering, right? If you are an individual out there that is suffering because of perimenopause, and what that even means is, I mean, very subjective from individual to individual, right? So if you are experiencing hot flashes that are keeping you awake at night, if you are someone that is having a significant amount of vaginal dryness, or if you are someone that's getting more and more prone to UTIs as you approach menopause, if you are concerned about your bones, health. You know, these are individuals that would benefit from HRT. And I don't think that it's necessarily that you go in and you sort of demand, this is the concoction that I am asking, but more it is a really in-depth conversation that should take place, because also your risk profile increases with certain comorbidities, right? So if you are someone at higher risk for some of these risk factors, then it's worth a conversation. It doesn't mean you can't take it. It's just you need to go into any type of treatment with eyes wide open. And I think having a candid conversation with your provider or your clinician is something that can really give you more options. And it's always okay to say no thank you, but having the data and making that decision based on options that you are given is in itself, I think, a lot of times just a relief for some.
1: Yeah, I mean, it sounds like there are quality of life issues and there are longer term health issues that are associated with this treatment.
2: Yeah.
1: So you mentioned heart disease and bone density, I think.
2: There's a lot of really good data that shows that bone density benefits from it. There's some pieces of data for heart disease benefits. It is not something that is touted for an indication for HRT treatment. So I don't want to misrepresent that data, but there is a lot of like vasomotor hot flashes is one of the big things. Brain fog is another one. You know, a lot of people come in and they are concerned about the fact that they are just not thinking as clearly as they would like. And so a lot of that has to do with, you know, when you're not sleeping well because you're waking up every 5 minutes because of hot flashes, then that person is going to be fatigued. They're not going to think clearly. So there is a lot of downhill effects that can come about. And so having a conversation about it is important. The other important thing is that when you are speaking about these symptoms with someone that knows your full health profile, right? That person can also rule out other things like thyroid issues that may be contributing to these symptoms. So I think the important takeaway from this particular conversation is there are a lot of people out there that can benefit from HRT. I think this is a conversation to be had with a provider or a clinician that knows you as an individual and as a patient, and also getting the options that are catered to you or that takes you specifically into account is important. Try not to superimpose your neighbor's experience into your own life, because you don't really know who someone is medically, even if you're close as friends. So I get a lot of people that come in and they want what so-and-so is having, or they would like to have this particular version of HRT. And then we have a very thorough conversation. And sometimes the route of HRT can make an impact on the safety profile.
1: So don't take your neighbor's hormones, folks. You know, you were talking a little bit, there are various formulations. And can you kind of run us through those different types of HRT?
2: Absolutely. So we started this conversation with the ingredients of HRT. So estrogen and progesterone are the two big ones that we talk about. I know there are people out there that want to hear more about testosterone, and that's a slightly different conversation at some point that we will have. But right now, the FDA approval for HRT usually involves estrogen and progesterone. Now, progesterone historically has always been used as a protector for the lining of your uterus. So if you're out there and you have a uterus, so you haven't had a hysterectomy for any reason, then if you are taking an estrogen supplement such as HRT, it behooves you to be on a progesterone to protect that lining of the uterus from having hyperplasia and sort of abnormal cells are thickening. So that's what progesterone has historically been used. But there is data that now shows micronized progesterone, or some may call it bioidentical progesterone, has shown that there are benefits to be garnered for sleep. So a lot of patients are now having progesterone on board for helping with sleep issues. Now, that concoction, so estrogen progesterone, can be administered with a few different routes, one being oral. So you could take a pill that has both in it, or one. So a lot of times people will be on a estrogen and progesterone pill, and that just sort of takes care of all of it. It's convenient. And then there's the option of transdermal treatment. So what that means is that you can have like a patch or a gel that sort of absorbs through the skin. Now, you may be wondering, what's the difference? And the difference is, for some people, they're just not good about taking a pill every day. So a patch that you can keep on for a week, or sometimes have to change only twice a week can be more convenient. But there are actually more important differences to take into consideration. For example, if you are at high risk for a clotting issue, right? So if you are a smoker or if you may be obese, you may have a higher risk for clotting, and that may be scary. Taking it transdermally will actually reduce your risk because you're bypassing the liver, and the liver tends to be in charge of producing your clotting factors. And so that sort of brings down your risk profile in that particular route. And so that might be a better option for you. And that's a conversation that, you know, you can have with someone and sort of figure out what might be the best option. And then there's a little bit more localized option of just something like vaginal estrogen. So let's say you're out there and you're not suffering from hot flashes or systemic issues, but you are having vaginal dryness. Sex is becoming more painful. You're feeling more dry. I know something like a localized estrogen cream can help a lot of times. And the nice thing about that is that it is so subtle, that version actually goes into your system so to such a low extent that you don't require a progesterone safety net for that particular concoction. And so maybe it's something that you just want to treat very locally, and that could be a better option for you. And again, a more favorable risk profile for that individual. So those are some of the routes. I'm not sort of bringing in all the different variations, but those are the big ones.
1: Okay. And I know you mentioned something earlier about you know, the consequences of menopause may be more frequent urinary tract infections. And isn't the vaginal estrogen something that can be helpful in mitigating some of that?
2: Absolutely, yes.
1: Yeah. And then so safety first, as you said. Now, you mentioned risk for clotting. Are there other reasons that would be a contraindication? That is, this stuff may not be for every individual?
2: Yes. You know, there are factors such as if you are someone that has breast cancer or recently has been treated for breast cancer, whether it's estrogen receptor positive or not, that might be something that is less favorable risk profile wise for you to take an estrogen HRT. And so it is a contraindication, but it's not, again, very little in medicine is written in stone. I think there have been instances where someone that has had a very distant breast cancer has had so many UTIs and so many vaginal issues that there may be a circumstance where that person, with a very candid conversation, may be considered for something like a vaginal estrogen cream, which doesn't go into the system as much. But again, it's sort of comes back to the conversation of having a very customized, you know, conversation with your provider about what would suit you best and your personal medical history. That's one of the contraindications. Other contraindications are essentially if you've had a stroke or if you are someone that suffers from a disease that may put you at a higher risk for clotting, things like that. And so to those people out there, because I know this may seem like a little bit more of a doom and gloom conversation when it comes to those particular individuals, to those people, I say that there are alternate sort of non-hormonal options out there as well. And it's worth a conversation. We have had, historically, we've used paroxetine, which is for those of you that take it as an antidepressant, there is a lower dose version of that, which is an SSRI. I know that's sort of a lot of medical jargon. The takeaway is that this is a medication that's not hormonal, that can also help with vasomotor symptoms or systemic hot flashes, that kind of thing. There are new medications coming out also that deal with minimizing hot flashes. So one is fezolinetant, and that's a neurokinin 3 receptor antagonist. So that is something that has been helping, and that is also not hormonal. And then elinzanetant is the other neurokinin receptor antagonist that also will help with vasomotor symptoms and the thermoregulation. Those are options out there that are not hormonal that can help with people that can't take hormones.
1: Probably a little more pricey than the hormone replacement therapy at this point, I would imagine, but so lots of options. And as always, you do want to speak with your own physician or clinician about the best option. Yeah?
2: Absolutely.
1: We actually have a question from a listener here. This is regarding oral contraceptives, you know, versus hormone replacement therapy. The question is, what the mechanism by which oral contraceptives prevent pregnancy is it that they fool the body into believing it's pregnant, or...
2: You know, I've heard that before, and to some extent, yes. The dosing

0: times those people will be on a low-dose birth control, which may help sort of straddle both sides of that issue, where you need something that'll prevent you from getting pregnant and a little bit of hormone supplement to help you with some of those perimenopausal symptoms.
1: All right. So no bonus babies then, huh?
0: Exactly.
1: We had another question as well, and this is regarding bone density, because you mentioned that there's good evidence on the use of hormone replacement therapy for reducing the incidence of osteoporosis.
0: Bone density is one of those things where we don't talk enough about it, and it is the silent killer to some extent, because recovering from a hip fracture is very difficult when you are in your 60s and 70s. Now, yes, HRT can help supplement or bolster bone density, but the first and most important thing is weight-bearing exercises. I think that is something that we don't really focus enough on. And one of the great resources in our community is our physical therapy providers and also calcium and vitamin D supplementation. So for those of you who don't know, you know what I'm talking about, or you haven't heard about calcium and vitamin D supplementation, I want you to go see your PCP and talk about it, because that is a really good way to prevent your bones from getting brittle. So that's a great preventative measure. Now, there are medications once you do have osteoporosis or osteopenia in some extent, in some situations, where you could take certain medications like bisphosphonates. That is a different conversation and is sort of unrelated to HRT. But yes, there are other medications that may help with bone density if you're already in that osteoporotic group. But I think the more important thing is let's prevent that from happening by really giving our bones something to strive for. Weight-bearing exercises, get out there, people. Let's go hiking.
1: Yep, there you go. And what a great place we have to hike. Dr. Asif Luqman, I'm so happy to have had a chance to speak with you today. I really enjoyed this time together, and all this information I'm sure will be helpful for a lot of folks in the community. As always on Hometown Health, we want to find out if you brought anything with you, any tune that you'd like to end this piece with. We can find it in the mix here.
0: Now that you've said it, I do have a song that I listen to. The song I will leave you with is Summertime by Vybz Kartel. So it's for those of you that need a little bit of sunshine on the days over here in the peninsula that are a little gray.
1: All right. 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
1: A KPTZ reminder that working smoke alarms significantly improve the chances of surviving a fire. The National Fire Protection Association finds the likelihood of surviving a home fire doubles in a home with working smoke alarms. According to state laws, landlords are responsible for installing at least one functioning smoke alarm, and tenants are required to maintain and change batteries in the smoke alarm.

And this is Don Trethewey, Don at Night. We're just listening to Scarlatti's Sonata in D Minor, There Will Be a Quiz. And I don't know why we don't just start off. I have my stack of CDs here. Let's start with this. I love the title, The Fanfare for the New Atlantis. It's written by Alan Hovhaness.

written by Claude Debussy, played by that trio from France that we all know and love. It was called Reverie. Let's do a trio from Norway.

And on the drums, the leader of the trio, Per Oddvar Johansson, Helga Lien on the piano, and Torben Snekstedt, the sax player. This title, Let's Dance. Let's go to Germany, the Berlin Philharmonic. pardon me, Sir Simon Rattle, who is the conductor. The crowd embrace.

from the German film soundtrack Perfume. Just one of the most beautiful albums I have. I think we'll do this for Jan and Gary in Woodway, Rachmaninoff, the Adagio from Symphony No. 2.

Unless we forget, this is KPTZ, Port Townsend, 91.9 on the dial. If you're not there, you can't hear us. Let's do this from Martin Denny. When this came out in, the late 50s, many of us thought it was almost a hymn. Quiet Village.

Yes, back in the time of Elvis and Buddy Holly and Little Richard, that was quite a piece to hear. They were a lounge band that sort of fell into the, what, you know, what is termed jungle music. Let's do this from John Batiste, The Gospel on Dante.

Oh, John Batiste, just sort of improvising on Mozart from an album called Black Mozart here on KPTZ. You know, it was about this time of the year, October in 1957, when Little Richard announced he was through with rock and roll. He was going to become a preacher. No more satanic music for Richard. This was the last one he did prior to his comeback in 1962. The sax player who was with him at all times, Grady Gaines.

Yeah, Little Richard. Richard Benjamin. Yes. I don't know how to follow that. I heard that one first when I was home from school with the Asian flu. Keep a Knockin' was an old song. It was written in the 20s. It was done by Louis Jordan, and even the Everly Brothers gave it a shot. What's up next? I'm not quite sure. I think we'll do this from Libera.

composed by Kitaro for the Oliver Stone film Heaven and Earth. And that's the title. That's the title music, Heaven on Earth. Bill Mercier and I were just discussing how I'm going to go from that to Pinetop Perkins. I told him I didn't know, so I just will.

On the piano, Pine Top Perkins. Let's continue in the piano mode. The Pecanell sisters, twin sisters, playing Bach. It translates to Jesus remains my friend.

The Pecanell Twins, written for two pianos by Bach. Let's stay with the piano. Here's Ray Charles, Suite 16 Bars.

Ray Charles, Sweet 16 Bars. It's about time for me to step out and let Bill Mercer take over for Jazz Notes. That'll be starting in just a few more minutes. Sort of a dark and gloomy night out there, so stay put, listen to Jazz Notes, and I'll meet you next Tuesday. Good night, my friends.

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I'm Bill Mercier, and this is Jazz Notes.

Hello, everybody, and welcome to Jazz Notes. I'm Bill Mercier, and glad to be with you for the next 2 hours to bring you some of the best in classic and contemporary jazz. Many thanks to the one and only Don Trethewey for bringing us another of his outstanding Don at Night shows. And thanks to you, too, for staying around with us. Tonight, we'll hear some great trumpet from Chet Baker, nice jazz guitar from Herb Ellis, some swing from Benny Goodman, contemporary stuff from Lincoln Goines, Emiliano D'Aria, and Ben Patterson, and much more. We've also got our What's New feature coming up here shortly, and tonight on What's New, we'll hear three cuts from the new release, Farther Still, by guitarist Mike Dana and his orchestra. So, whether you've been a regular listener for years, or tonight's your first time joining us, welcome. I'm glad you're here, and I hope we can play a few things that are going to make you want to come back. If you're into classic jazz, our opening cut tonight certainly is one of those numbers that ought to make you want to come back. Weatherbird, recorded here by Louis Armstrong and Earl Father Hines on December 5th, 1928. Weatherbird was written by another great early cornet player and bandleader, Joe King Oliver, in 1923, while Armstrong was still part of Oliver's band. Oliver and Armstrong made the first recording of this tune that same year, but it's this version that we just heard that's considered today to be a classic in jazz history. In his book, The Language of Jazz, author Neil Powell called it the most famous duet in jazz history. What makes the cut so special is that Armstrong and Hines completely improvised the piece, something that was still rarely done back in 1928. This opened the way for other artists to begin improvisation and really created the modern jazz we hear today. This cut of Weatherbird was inducted into the Grammy Hall of Fame in 2008. We'll kick off our next set with a group made up of John Hicks on piano, George Meraz on bass, and Idris Mohammed on drums, who called themselves the Keystone Trio, giving us their version of Speak Low.

We started that last set with a group you may not be familiar with, the Keystone Trio, covering the classic Speak Low. While the group may not be familiar, you probably know the trio's members. John Hicks is on piano, Idris Mohammed is the drummer, and George Meraz plays bass. We follow that with pianist Alfredo Rodriguez doing the title cut from his 2006 album, Tocororo. Joining Rodriguez here is Michael Oliveira on drums and percussion, Richard Bona, electric bass and vocals, Rainier Elizard on acoustic bass, Ibrahim Malouf on trumpet, Ariel Bringuez on reeds, Ibel, lead vocal, and Ganevia Duraswamy, backup vocals. And we concluded the set with the Crusaders doing When There's Love Around from their album Southern Comfort. The Crusaders were made up of Wilton Felder on tenor, Wayne Henderson trombone, Joe Sample keys, Styx Hooper drums, and Larry Carlton on guitar. Okay, it's time now for our What's New feature. And today on What's New, we're going to hear three cuts from the new album Farther Still by longtime guitarist, composer, and jazz educator Mike Dana and his jazz orchestra. Mike Dana is currently on the faculty of jazz education abroad, where he's taught in Lebanon, Cyprus, China, Hong Kong, and Thailand. From 1990 to 2018, he was director of jazz studies at Fresno City College in California. Over his career, he's worked with people like Cannonball Adderley, Wayne Bergeron, Gary Burton, Bob Mincer, and Clark Terry, among others. The cuts we'll hear from the new release are The Truth Is, followed by Muy Respusa, and finally, Confluential. Here's Mike Dana and his jazz orchestra.

0: We just heard three cuts from the new album Farther Still by jazz educator, composer, guitarist, and bandleader Mike Dana and his jazz orchestra. The cuts we heard were The Truth Is, which featured Dana on guitar and Bob Mincer on tenor, Mi Respuesta, with solos from Alan Ferber on trombone, Brian Kilgore congas, and Aaron Janik on trumpet. And finally, Confluential, which has George Stone on piano, Wayne Bergeron on trumpet, Dana on guitar, Eric Marienthal on alto, and Dave Tull with the drums. And that's what's new on Jazz Notes for this week, and we'll be right back.
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0: We're going to wrap up our first hour with a set of two, beginning with Chet Baker on trumpet to do Sweet Lorraine. He's got Pete Jolly with him on piano, Leroy Vinegar on bass, and Stan Levy on drums for this 1956 recording. And we'll follow that with Where Are You, done here by Bill Harris on trombone, Ben Webster tenor, Jimmy Rolls piano, Red Mitchell bass, and Stan Levy on drums. This one is from the 1957 album, Bill Harris and His Friends. Here's Chet Baker to start things off.

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Hello, everybody, and welcome back to our second hour of Jazz Notes. I'm Bill Mercier, here with you till 10, when it's time for DJ Sienna to take over with her special blend of music to take you along the scenic route. Until then, we'll be playing jazz, and we got things started this hour with Ray Brown and his trio, consisting of Ray on bass, Jeff Keezer on piano, and Kareem Riggins on drums, teamed up with Herb Ellis on guitar to do Blues for Junior. This is from Brown's 2002 album, Some of My Best Friends Are Guitarists, where he teams up with guitarists like John Pizzarelli, Russell Malone, and Kenny Burrell, in addition to Ellis, to create what Richard Cook and Brian Morton in their Penguin Guide to Jazz called A Record to Treasure. Let's kick off our next set with a little swing from Benny Goodman. Here he is with Avalon.

0: We started that last set with Avalon, done here by the Benny Goodman Quartet, recorded in 1938. The quartet included Benny on clarinet, Lionel Hampton vibes, Teddy Wilson piano, and Gene Krupa on drums. You can find this one on the complete RCA Victor small group recordings of Benny's work. After that, it was Luis Bonfa on guitar and Stan Getz on tenor to do Bonfa's tribute to Getz, Abraco No Getz. It's from their 1963 album, Jazz Samba Encore, and also has Antonio Carlos Jobim on guitar, George Duvivier bass, and Jose Carlos with the drums. And the set concluded with a more recent one, Lolly Allen on vibes to cover the classic Gentle Rain from her 2019 release, Coming Home. This one also has Danny Janklow on alto and tenor sax, Josh Nelson piano, Jordan Richards on bass, Kendall Kay doing the drumming, Larry Kuntz guitar, Carl Sanders trumpet, Scott Whitfield trombone, and Adam Schroeder with the Barry sax. And we'll be right back.
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We just heard a piece titled Mindfulness from the 2022 album In Equilibrio by the Emiliano de Oria Quartet with special guest Luca Aquino on trumpet. The members of the quartet included de Oria on Rhodes, Giancomo Ancelotto, electric guitar, Dario Miranda, double bass, and Emano Baron with the drums. Before that, it was Lincoln Goins on bass with Kaval Zviri. He's joined on this one by Dennis Chambers on drums. It's from his outstanding 2022 release, The Art of the Bass Choir. We'll start our next set with Dexter Gordon covering the Sonny Rollins tune, Doxy.

We started that last set with Dexter Gordon on tenor to do Doxy. It's from his 1967 album, Both Sides of Midnight, and also has Kenny Drew on piano, Nels Henning Orsted Pedersen on bass, and Tootie Heese on drums. And we followed that with This and That, done by trombonist Ben Patterson, together with Sean Purcell on guitar, Harry Appleman on the Hammond B3, Paul Henry bass, and Todd Harrison on drums and percussion. This one can be found on Patterson's 2022 release, The Way of the Groove. And the set closed with Russ Freeman and the Rippingtons giving us The Girl with the Indigo Eyes off their 1994 album, Sahara. Besides Freeman on the keys and guitar, the Rippingtons included Tony Morales on drums, Kim Stone bass, Steve Reed percussion, and Jeff Kashiwa on sax. Well, that just about does it for us for tonight. But before we go, we'll do one more. John Coltrane giving us a live version of his beautiful Naima. This one was recorded in Paris in 1963 and is the classic Coltrane quartet with Train on tenor, McCoy Tyner piano, Jimmy Garrison bass, and Elvin Jones with the drums. You've been listening to Jazz Notes with Bill Mercier on KPTZ 91.9 in Port Townsend. DJ Sienna's coming right up at 10 to take you on another musical journey along the scenic route. Let's get together again here next week. Until then, stay cool, keep well, and good night, everybody.

A Loose Dust. That was Dream Sitch, Michael Now, and Floating Action. You're on the Scenic Route with Sienna. Thanks for being here tonight. As always, feel free to reach out and say hello. You can email at dj@kptz.org and say hi and say what you're liking and how your night's going. It's always great to hear from the community. So we're going to get into the music. It's going to be just vibes and just what I've been listening to lately, somewhat inspired by a campfire and just the staring into the fire and the trance that that usually brings. So this next song is for the Tragically Hip. They released their album Fully Completely on this day 34 years ago. And this song, Wheat Kings, always makes me think of my family in Canada and sitting by the fire, listening to the loons on the lake. And just being with family, and you'll get the vibe.

Katumu with Matador. Before that, we heard Lainey Jones with We Belong Together, Marlon Funaki with Under Fire, and The Tragically Hip with Wheat Kings in celebration of their 1992 album, Fully Completely, coming out on this day 34 years ago, October 6th. You're on the Scenic Route with Sienna. Thank you for being with me tonight, wherever you are, dear listener. On the road, in the kitchen. I am just happy to be sharing this moment with you. This is my staring into fire playlist. That sounds really dramatic. I guess it is. But, you know, just when the flames entrance you, and this is the playlist I thought of. These are the tunes I like to listen to while staring into the flames. you can do this safely, okay? Have a little campfire safely. It is. Apparently, it's Fire Prevention Week. Just a fun fact I found here. And in celebration of Fire Prevention Week, East Jefferson Fire Rescue invites you to Fire and Rescue Fest with family fun for kids and adults. There will be firefighter demonstrations, antique and new apparatuses, along with interactive activities. This event is on Saturday, October 10th from 10 a.m. to 2 p.m. in front of Station 1 in Port Townsend and Uptown. So that's something happening this weekend I wanted to fill you in on. Something else is the Harvest Festival, KPTZ. Join us at this year's Harvest Festival from October 9th to the 11th, a reimagining of the Olympic Peninsula Apple and Cider Festival, now in its 10th year. Not just a single tasting event, Harvest Festival is made up of a cornucopia of events across the Olympic Peninsula. 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

Bob Marley and the Wailers with Redemption Song. Before that, Labi Siffre with Watch Me. The Sacred Souls with Will I See You Again? And Cleveland Francis with Change. You're on the Scenic Route with Sienna. Thanks for being with me tonight. As always, we are on a musical journey. Don't know where the road will take us, but we are enjoying the tunes along the way. One other really cool thing I want to tell you that's happening in the community is an announcement from Jeffco Repair. What do you do when you have a toaster that no longer works? A favorite sweater with a tear in the elbow? Or maybe some tools to be sharpened, some knives to be sharpened. Well, you bring it to the upcoming repair event. Jeffco Repair is having an event Saturday, October 10th, that's this Saturday, from 1 to 4 p.m. at the Jefferson County Public Library in the Hagen Building. So that is right next to the library. So if you go to the Port Hadlock Library and keep driving through the parking lot, you will see it and you'll see a fun group of people. How do I know this? Because I also volunteer with Jeffco Repair and it truly is such a lovely, fun time. So for more information, go to jeffcorepair.com. And you can get information on the repair events as well as the tool library and the inventory there. So highly recommend checking that out. Let's get back to the tunes. What do you say, folks? Did anyone see the fog tonight? It's probably the most intense I've seen it this fall. I could barely see driving here. Don't worry, I took it slow. Anyways, it was a really foggy, misty October night. And why do I say that? Because this next band is called Fog Lake.

Greg Wanders with Signs. Before that, we heard Alana with an 8 instead of an A, the second A. And with the song Tales, we heard Mao with On Our Own and Fog Lake with Serotonin. You're on the Scenic Route. Thanks for being with me tonight. This one is a request. Shout out, Dave. Thanks for tuning in on the airwaves, David.

0: The feelies with When Company Comes, and that was a request. Shout out Dave listening in on the airwaves. You're on the scenic route, folks. And thanks again. That I really enjoyed that request and hadn't heard that song. I love finding new music and so appreciate requests and suggestions from you, dear listener. So we've got almost half an hour left of the show. We were getting a little sleepy, a little slow there, with some beautiful songs. But what do you say we take a turn and get a little bit more upbeat?
1: I hear something.
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Mydza. Where is My Mind? Of course, a cover of the Pixies song, Where is My Mind? Before that, we heard Houses and Still Woozy with Fast Talk. We heard Alex Unger and Park Breezy with BITR. We heard Kendrick Lamar and U2 with XXX off of Kendrick Lamar's Damn album. Before that, we heard La Orange, Marlowe, and Solemn Brigham with Lost Arts. Yes, woo, not where we started the night out. Different, but you know, that's the thing about this route. You never know where I'm going to take you, but you know it's going to be scenic, and hopefully you're going to enjoy its beauty. So yeah, this is The Scenic Route with Sienna, KPTZ in Port Townsend. This next song, I just had to get in the playlist tonight because The Killers came out with one of my favorite albums of theirs, Sam's Town, a little over 20 years ago now, in 2006. Feels like it was just yesterday. I was at recess dancing with my friends to this album. This is The Killers, My List.

Focusing on your senses puts you right into the present moment. And when you are in the present moment, what happens is you begin to notice all the senses in life.

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Life is fucking beautiful. Wow. Coming to the end of another night with y'all. Thank you for just being with me and sending your good energy my way. I can feel it. Wherever you are, just give yourself time to take a look around, bring yourself to the present moment. You're doing great. Keep it up. You got this. You're listening to Community Radio, KPTZ in Port Townsend. That's how I know you're doing great. And this is the Scenic Route with Sienna. So thank you for being here. I will see you next week.

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It is Cool Jazz Weekly. Bob Baldwin with you and me tonight. And get this, our first song of the show before that was a song just called You and Me. So You and Me Tonight and You and Me. Lots of time for you and me for this hour here every week on Cool Jazz Weekly. That first song, by the way, Tim Bowman on Cool Jazz Weekly. Everything fresh in the world of cool and contemporary jazz. As we roll right along with a nice cover of the Stylistic song, this one from Randall Clark, You Are Everything. Brand new music here on Cool Jazz Weekly.

It is Cool Jazz Weekly, everything fresh in the world of cool and contemporary jazz with just a dash of the retro. Andrew New with Gettin' Down and Randall Clark covering the stylistics. You are everything. As we are getting down with lots of great music here on Cool Jazz Weekly, rolling right along here with Lawson Rollins. Here is Paradise K on Cool Jazz Weekly.

It is Cool Jazz Weekly, Joe Kenny with Capacity and Lawson Rollins with Paradise K. As we are at Capacity for the first half of our show, that means we got to take a break and do our Touch of the Retro. But not before I tell you that this is Cool Jazz Weekly, everything fresh in the world of cool and contemporary jazz with just a dash of the retro. 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Cool Jazz Weekly, a production of Kutztown University Radio. Well, now here we are halfway through the show. And looking back through my archives of shows for the past 10 years, I can't believe that I have never played this song as our Touch of the Retro. I did some searches and I never played it, surprisingly, because I can remember when this song came out in the mid-1990s, I was just getting into the world of smooth jazz back then, and I was kind of fascinated with this particular song because it really wasn't smooth jazz, but smooth jazz stations were playing it. This kind of falling into the new jazz, trip-hop, electronic genre of music, chill, I guess you could also say. A little-known artist by the name of Vanessa Dow. Have not heard from her in quite a while, but she's still around if you look her up. Vanessa Dow, spelled D-A-O-U. This track called Two to Tango from 1996. It's our Touch of the Retro here on Cool Jazz Weekly. Enjoy.

Cool Jazz Weekly with Michael Doolin, Dancing in Paris, and our touch of the retro, Vanessa Dow from 30 years ago, 1996. Hard to believe, hard to say that 1996 was 30 years ago. Two to tango here on Cool Jazz Weekly. As we roll right along, it's Riley Richard, Love is the Only Thing I Need on Cool Jazz Weekly.

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Bradley Layton with the new one, Big Island Smoothie, and Frank Sparrow with the Yellow Line. It is Cool Jazz Weekly, everything fresh in the world of cool and contemporary jazz, with just a dash of the retro as we are in the home stretch of our show today. The new one from Norman Brown taking us out of today's show, Home Stretch. Thanks so much for listening this week. We'll see you back here next week on Cool Jazz Weekly.

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A cool fun fact about Avi Engel, the first artist of this hour, they play multiple string instruments, rare ones at that, ancient string instruments, not just the guitar, including the gudok. I don't know if I'm saying that right, and forgive me, Avi. That's an ancient Slavic bowed lute, and related instruments like the gusli and talharpa, giving Avi's Engel a rather ghostly, timeless sound. That's underground music from Seedhead. Avi's most recent album, today on the mainstream. I'm Brett Mabee, and I'm excited for you to be joining me for this hour's broadcast of some of the best new music around as we seek to collectively reimagine what a mainstream music scene can look and sound like. We'll be enjoying tracks from Mohawk artist Layla Stotts. She's also a filmmaker. I only recently learned that. I'll get you caught up on some of her excitement. Later on, Charlotte Adigheri and Ballas Pupil with one of two new additions into the rotation. More immediately is Susie Quattro and the amazing Scottish singer KT Tunstall. They teamed up a few years back for a great collaborative album. Our first new tune of the hour comes to us from Ezra Collective. Released September 11th, El Corazon is part of their newest and fourth studio album, Here Because of Home. Be on the lookout for the Partisan Records release and some fun things for the collective. Their momentum continues to intensify. Recently, Rolling Stone UK put the five-piece on its cover, declaring Ezra Collective one of Britain's biggest bands. As a matter of fact, they even went on to describe this album as their most ambitious chapter yet. Turn it up with El Corazon and let me know what you think about it. I'll be back with details in just a few on the mainstream.

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Cautious Clay's 5th Floor, 10 p.m., featuring Q-Tip and Found on the Hours' Night Album, today on the Mainstream. Before that was Kehlani with Lil Mo and Vince Staples and No Better from While We Wait 2. And the first song of the set was the newest addition, at least as of now, into the rotation. From Ezra Collective's Here Because of Hope, that was El Corazon kicking off the set. If you're new to the show, it's good to have you here. And as always, I love hearing from listeners. So if there's a song that stands out or you just want to give some feedback, you're welcome to always give me a call. And I don't talk about this number nearly enough, but put it in your speed dial if that's still a thing. It's 1-888-362-9970. Press 1 for the Mainstream. And of course, leave me a message. If you're an Indigenous artist looking for a feature on Gyno, press 2. And for more information about the Full Moon Radio itself, that's option 3. I look forward to hearing from you soon, and as always, keep it tuned in for some more audio fun as we continue to shake things up a little bit and reimagine what mainstream music can look and sound like. Before our time together is up, Tommy Lafroy, also a new one from Charlotte Adigheri and Bala's Pupil. In this set, we're going to wind things down with Dennis Jones and his band Perplexion, but not before Susie Quattro and KT Tunstall. Now, Susie, I'll have you know, has put out her latest studio album, Freedom. That came out in the spring of 2026. And there are some cool duets on there, including one with Alice Cooper. They jam out to MC5's Kick Out the Jams. The album itself is also produced and co-written with her son, L.R. Tucky. And of course, Quattro is always known to collaborate. As I was mentioning earlier, a few years back, she put out an excellent album with KT Tunstall. Turn it up with Good Kinda Hot from Face to Face, and I'll join you again in the second half today on the Mainstream.

At the halfway point of this hour's listening, I'm Brett Mabee, and you're tuned into the mainstream. A shout out to friends who are dialed into KXJR, 96.1 FM in and around Chama, New Mexico. And should you, for whatever reason, have to step away from listening on your favorite local airwaves, you're always welcome to get caught back up at mainstreamradio.net. 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There's a lot of fun happening on that 24/7 Indigenous Music Spotlight streaming service, so check things out there. And if you have an idea kicking around, be sure to reach out to me. There's a chat feature on the bottom right of the homepage. Just look for the purple box and stay in touch. And should you want to stay in touch through email, you can always drop me a line at Brett@mainstreamradio.net. As we continue to wind down this hour, music from Bleak Mystique, the Colorado-based indie rockers, and we'll also be hearing from Girl Ultra, Chromeo, and Buscabuya. But before that, Tommy Lefroy and this one from Mohawk multidisciplinary artist Layla Stotts. She's a musician, speaker, activist, and filmmaker as well. As a matter of fact, you might be on the lookout for her documentary, Boil Alert, that premiered at the Toronto International Film Festival, investigating water inequities in Indigenous communities. The Toronto Star called it ambitious and boundary-crossing. And in 2024, she began her second documentary, this time focusing on the legendary Mohawk ironworkers, or the Skywalkers. So some really exciting things happening with Layla. And this track is her White Pine single on the mainstream.

Mike Mystique's Indie Rock Coffee Shop, a 2023 single bringing that block of classics down to an end on the mainstream. We also heard Yahtzee and Samantha Crane's Look at What the Light Did Now, Tommy Lafroy's Thief, a recent addition into the library, and again, it was Layla Stott's White Pine, a single released a few years back, and if you know anything about Haudenosaunee people, you know the significance of the White Pine in the formation of the Confederacy, the Haudenosaunee Confederacy. Because of its five needles on a single plume, as it were, it is used to represent the five nations coming together in agreement to bury the reasons for weapons of war and to seek better pathways of understanding. A great track to kick off the second half on the mainstream. Thank you so much for joining me. I look forward to the next chance we have to do just this. And before I officially do step out of the studio, I do have one final block of great music for you, including one new addition. This is Charlotte Adigheri and Ballas Pupils' first release in 4 years. Following their critically acclaimed album, Topical Dancer, for your consideration and approval, enjoy Goo Goo Gaga and don't go anywhere. I'll be back with you before you know it on the mainstream.

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Bye.

Based out of Pettisville, Ohio, that's the folk pop sibling trio, best known for winning season 21 of The Voice, Becca Grace Leakty, Josh Leakty, and Caleb Leakty, a.k.a. Girl Named Tom. And teaming up with Vitamin String Quartet, that's their take on Duran Duran's Ordinary World, the song to kick off this hour on the mainstream. I'm Brett Mabee, and I'm grateful for you to be joining me for this hour's broadcast, whether you're tuned in from your home, your car, your office, or digitally, or on the old-school AM-FM frequencies. There's never a bad time or place to enjoy some good music together. And raising the vibes is what this show is all about, so we'll be hearing from the likes of family band Turquoise Steel, a new one into the rotation, courtesy of Cherokee artist The Tewa. Eric Johansson coming up in the first half, as is one from Medium Build, but not before this one from Balthus, the Colombian psych funk trio who got their start during the COVID-19 lockdowns back in 2020. This song is described as one of their most sun-drenched feel-good songs. It's Sunday Forecast for your consideration and approval. A sneak peek of their Manifest album today on the mainstream.

From the Rabbit Council's Spin and Spin EP, it's Someday, here on the Mainstream. We also heard Medium Builds in My Gut, and it was Bought This with Sunday Forecast. A great track to get into the rotation for the first time here on the Mainstream. I'm Brett Mabee, and if you're a professional singer-songwriter, I want your ear just for a quick second. Don't forget that you're always welcome to submit music for consideration in the rotation, and it's as simple as emailing me your high-quality MP3 to brett@mainstreamradio.net. But you say, hey, Brett, maybe I prefer CDs. Well, you can do that as well, although it might take a little bit longer. You're welcome to mail me Brett Mabee, Turtle Island Tunes, Full Moon Radio, P.O. Box 252, Salamanca, New York, 14779. I look forward to hearing from you, and of course, that's not the only reason. And I should also point out that if there are bands in your local broadcast range that you feel aren't getting enough national attention, well, reach out to me with their information as well. I love spotlighting hardworking and underrepresented artists anywhere across our beautiful Mother Earth. So I look forward to hearing from you soon. Before we do officially part ways, Mohawk electronic artist Shub. I also have one from Cree Métis singer Melody MacArthur. Later on, Michelle Nadigacello and Cat Power team up for a great song found on Nadigacello's newest album, Synonym. We're going to get back into this block with another family band. We kicked off our hour in that fashion with, of course, a girl named Tom. And right now, we're going to be getting back into things as we head down to Albuquerque with Turquoise Steel. It's the Harvey family with Soul Dimension from the band's debut release, Homeland, today on the Mainstream. Right here on the Mainstream.

As we get back into this hour's broadcast, a shout out to friends who were dialed into KABR in Alamo, New Mexico, on the FM dial at 107.5. I say dial, but that's one of those things, what do they call it, where it's not really a dial anymore, but you know what I'm talking about. We're at the halfway point, so again, it's good to have you here. As always, the time's going to be over before you know it, so check those local listings for the many times and ways you can join me on your favorite local airwaves. And if you do have to step away, might I encourage you to pick up your own local station's app, as there's a good chance they have live streaming capabilities now. It's the perfect way to stay up to date with not only the mainstream with Brett Mabee, but also all the news and community events that you need to keep up to date with. Show those hardworking folks some love, too. 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So definitely, all the love you show your local station goes a long way. And I can't thank you enough for joining me as well. A lot more great music before we do officially part ways, including one from Shub, who teamed up with DJ Paul and Nova RX. That'll be coming up before this block is through. Right now, it's Melody MacArthur, but not before Wyatt Lies, who's kicking off this set. Formed in 2007 by Harry McVee, Charles Cave, and Jack Lawrence Brown, they hail from West London and are known for their shifting sounds, as it were, cycling between funk, disco, electronic music, even some prog-influenced textures, which an old boss of mine still doesn't even know what prog is, and I honestly couldn't really easily define it either. But anyway, turn it up with Keep Up, a great single to keep us going today on the mainstream.

Kelly Los Miquio and So Alive, a submission that we recently got into the rotation, found on Kelly's Branches album, a great track to wind down my time with you with today on the Mainstream. We also heard Melody MacArthur's Branded, and it was White Lies Keep Up that got us into the half. Join me again sooner than later, and as always, I love the organic way the Mainstream base has been growing, so you're always welcome to tell your friends and family. Now, it's easiest if they live in your local broadcast range, but it is far more ambitious to let them know wherever they are across our beautiful Mother Earth, as I do broadcast 7 days a week, 3 hours a day, and can be found on 100-plus AM FM signals across North America and beyond. So stay in touch. 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You're always welcome to drop a line at brett@mainstreamradio.net as well. Before this hour's officially up, some Moses Sumney and one from Vampire Doo-Wop. But more immediately, it is our second new addition into the rotation for this hour. And this one comes from Cherokee artist The Tewa. This track is being described as math rock-y, and I do love the blend between that and his signature lo-fi sound. Released in the spring of 2026, turn it up with Shadow Clone Jutsu. And don't go anywhere. Be good to yourself and each other, and be good or be good at it, especially when you're on the Mainstream.

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1: 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Thank you.

Often described as having a mystical folk perspective, the Minnesota-based Aaron Tank is a guitar singer-songwriter who blends a few different genres together into his narrative blues and dream folk sound. He's also the founding member of the Stardust Collective, an alt-rock project also based out of Minnesota. And of course, he's teamed up with an artist who also had another recent addition into the rotation, Kat Lavelle. In fact, I do believe she's on backing vocals on I Got the Will, the track getting us into this hour today on the mainstream. I'm Brett Mabee. Nahuay Skenakagwego, I'm thankful you're well, and I always hope there are good minds everywhere across our beautiful Mother Earth. If you need a quick pick-me-up, you've made it to the right place. If you need some good music to unwind, you've made it to the right place once again. And as always, I'll be taking care of all your musical needs for the remainder of our time, as we will be adding two new songs into the library, one of which comes by Darla Daniels, and our first new addition is this one from Sylvanesso. Sledge is one of the standout tracks from their newest album, Owl. It came out September 11th, and without further ado, turn it up and sing along with a track from their first full-length album in 4 years. Enjoy your listening on the mainstream.

The Twisted Teens, Hand Me a Cigarette, from their Florida Water Blues, today on the mainstream. Before that was Yard Act with When the Laughter Stops, featuring Katie J. Pearson, found on the Where's My Utopia album. And again, we heard Sylvan Esso's Sledge, one from their newest album, Ow. First time we're hearing that in the rotation on your new favorite show. I'm so glad we can have some of this time together. And as always, I like to get that friendly reminder out that you're always welcome to stay in touch as well. I love hearing about your listening experiences on this newly reimagined mainstream show. And as always, you can use brat@mainstreamradio.net or use the chat feature on the homepage of the full website. And if you want to take your indigenous music listening another step further, be sure to check things out at nv1.org, the full website for all things Native Voice One Native American Radio Network. Before this first half is through, we'll be hearing some 2088, also one from Post-Sex Nachos. I still want to introduce the latest from Seyun Kuti in Egypt 80, and I do have some Darla Daniels coming up as well. As we get back into things right now, you might recall Joanna Gruesome. This band, The Tubbs, is a spinoff from that collective. In fact, they're a part of a huge DIY collective. Their network includes bands like Sniffany and the Knits, Garden Center, PC World, X-Boyd, and so much more. Their debut album, Dead Meat, became a surprise critical hit, earning a Metacritic score of 78 out of 100. They also landed on year-end lists for Mojo, Stereo Gum, and The Observer. Their newest album, Hard Life, is their, quote, harsh moral inventory, and Rolling Stone UK calls it their best album yet. From that release, it's Now and Then, keeping us going today on the mainstream.

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All right, I'm Brett Mabe, and joining you once again at least a couple more times before we do officially wrap up the hour. And as always, a shout out to a few friends this time around who are dialed in the W233AH 94.5 FM in and around Monticello, New York. 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There's a good chance you can take me, these great songs, and all of your community news, personalities, and the tunes you know and love with you wherever you go. Before our time is up, we'll be getting in a new one from Seyoun Kudi and Egypt 80. In fact, I'll be back in just a few to tell you a little bit about their newest single. Also, looking ahead, Wolastoq artist Mike Byrne, Crow guitarist Carrie Morin, and one from Métis singer-songwriter Darla Daniels. Getting us back into this block is the lead singer of Little Dragon, of course, Yukimi Nagano. She's still considered to be one of the most prolific collaborators in modern alternative electronic music. She's teamed up with Gorillaz

Empire Ants and to Binge, De La Soul on Drown, Odessa on Light, Mac Miller on The Festival, just to name a few. Right now, it's her Get It Over single, getting us back into this block. On the mainstream, I'll settle on the J-Type Quan, so then it's good. Sing along and have some fun.

All right. In an effort to shake things up just a little bit, that was our newest addition into the rotation. Of course, Seyoun Kudi and Egypt 80's newest single, DJB, came out September 18th, and it is one of their most socially charged tracks that have been a part of the rollout for their November 6th, Not Them. The name DJB itself stands for Devil Just Busy, and it's his phrase for the forces, whether they're political, spiritual, or social, that overwhelm people and destabilize society. Before our newest edition, we also heard Black Lips' Zulu Saints from their Season of the Peach, and it was Yukimi's Get It Over that kicked off the half. Thank you for spending some of your time with me today. I can't wait to do this again. And as always, the more the merrier. So tell your friends and family, we like to shake things up around here. And check your local listings, as I do broadcast 7 days a week, 3 hours a day. There is a good chance you'll be joining me sooner than later. And don't forget, you can always tune in 24/7 from your desktop, laptop, mobile device, or tablet. The first artist of this final set is a championship Red River Jigger, which is quite coincidental, as I'm an Allegheny River champion jigger. Darla Daniels recently put out her Music to Me single. Of course, that's one of the more recent additions into the rotation. It's also worth pointing out that she is an MSGC Arts and Cultural Award winner back in 2023. 13 years before that, she won the Young Woman of Vision Award, and rewinding even more to 2008, she was awarded Aboriginal Youth Female Role Model of the Year Award. She's got a lot to sing about, and I love this Music to Me. A great track to leave you with as we part ways today on the Main Street.

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1: Yep.
2: Before embarking on a successful solo career, Dottie Anderson, the Swedish indie pop singer-songwriter, sang with her three younger sisters in the band Aeson, and they supported bands like Milo and Matt Simons, at playing at a number of Swedish festivals. And she originally trained as a drummer, which still shapes her rhythmic, hands-on production style. I wouldn't quite say it's rhythmic in the sense of Stevie Ray Vaughan, but I do love her latest album, Anderson Funeral Home. And that's a recent addition with I Love Being Sad, which you might recall was inspired by an ex who told her she was too sad all the time. Well, in response, she says she counts it as a blessing to be able to feel so deeply, and I can get down with that as well. I'm Brett Mabee, and I won't take up too much of your time, at least not right now. I'll be back with details as to how you can submit music a few different ways for consideration in the rotation. And as I look ahead, we'll be hearing from Samantha Crane, one from Ruby Waters. Later on, the latest from indigenous punk rocker Misha Louie, and her band Misha and the Spanx. We're going to kick off this set with Brooke Combe, but not before this Daptone Records artist, The Sacred Souls. They released One and the Same with producer Victor Axelrod at the end of July. Axelrod is described as the reggae soul architect behind The Frighteners and countless Daptone deep cuts. Turn it up with One and the Same. Let me know what you think about it. I'll be back before you know it. Then to Gay Eye Hunchy Goose right here on the mainstream.

Natasha Fisher's Ice and Bordeaux Wine, right here on your new favorite show. We also heard of Venna's Myself, a track found on her Malik album and featuring Georgia Smith. Earlier than that, we heard Brooke Combs' Love Was Made of Stone, and it was These Sacred Souls and Victor Axelrod's One and the Same that we officially introduced into the rotation. If you're just now getting here, always keep in mind that you can get caught back up at mainstreamradio.net and that it's a great site to check out some of the many productions associated with Turtle Island Tunes, Full Moon Radio, LLC, the parent company of the Mainstream with Brett Mabee, Gynol, and the Full Moon Radio itself. I always love hearing from you as well, so use the chat feature or email me at brett@mainstreamradio.net. You can also use that email address to submit your high-quality MP3s that are professionally recorded for consideration in the rotation. And if you do prefer physical media, the P.O. Box can be found on the About Us tab, once again, on the bookmark full website. I'll be back with you in the second half. It's going to be Cherokee singer Agaliziga helping to wind down this half. And speaking of great artists in and around Oklahoma, Samantha Crane's coming up with a song inspired by Irish author James Joyce's best-selling novel. I don't know if that's the right term, but iconic novel, Ulysses. Helping us to get back into this set, though, is a Canadian singer-songwriter who, throughout her years, was nominated for Alternative Album of the Year, specifically at the 2022 Juno Awards. She's been performing on stage with her mother since the age of 4. She was busking by 12 and playing bars by 13. Turn it up and sing along with Ruby's Get a Grip, a great reminder for myself and perhaps you today on the Mainstream.

All right, you're listening to The Mainstream, and I'm Brett Mabee. Before we officially kick off this somewhat jazzy set that's helping us to get into the second half, a quick shout-out to friends who are dialed in to KRAR 91.1 FM in and around Española, New Mexico. It's great to have you here, and if you want to take your indigenous radio experience to the next level, check things out at nv1.org. And don't forget that The Mainstream plays multiple times throughout the week, a whole lot on Sundays and throughout the weekends, but also every Monday through Friday from 10 a.m. to 1 p.m., right before Native America Calling with your host, Sean Spruce. Before our hour's up, Stella Standing Bear. And as I was mentioning, I have a somewhat jazzy set of some really awesome artists, including Nez Perce composer Julia Keefe. We're going to kick off the block, though, with an artist who taught himself to play piano because of a John Legend song. Alpha Mist also used hip-hop sampling as his gateway to jazz. I've always said that hip-hop sampling is a gateway drug. He also started making his own music at 15, and I really like the concept behind his debut album, Antiphone, which includes conversations with his brothers, where they discuss things like family, identity, and responsibility. And that album right there became a breakout success with over 10 million YouTube views. Enjoy Alpha Mist's All Time featuring Tawia today on The Mainstream.

from Julia Keefe's Mildred Bailey Project. And already came on well over a year ago now. It's hard to believe. That's her take on Mildred's rocking chair today on the mainstream. And if you don't know about Mildred Bailey, you gotta look her up because she is truly one of the original innovators in jazz. And I've said it often, if there's no Mildred Bailey, there's no Bing Crosby. And that's a fact. You can go look that up. She was, of course, an iconic Salish singer-songwriter that really helped to put indigenous people into the jazz scene right from the beginning. And in fact, that's what Julia Keefe's Mildred Bailey Project is all about, helping to be a steward of that iconic singer's legacy. Earlier, we also heard Yasmin Williams, Sunny Rain, and it was Alpha Miss All Time featuring Talia. Thank you for joining me, and I look forward to the next chance we have to do just this. And as always, I broadcast 3 hours a day, 7 days a week, so join me sooner than later. Give me a call as well if you fancy phone calls, the old-fashioned kind. You can dial 1-888-362-9970. It is toll-free. I don't know if there are any tolled 1-800 numbers anymore. That's kind of a thing of the past, I suppose. But either way, stay in touch. Press 1 for the mainstream, 2 for Gyno, or 3 for more information about the Full Moon Radio itself. I have David Bowie's take on a Kinks classic coming up right after this one, from the one and only Misha and the Spanx. Vision for You is the second song on their newest EP, Visions. It came out September 18th, courtesy of Red Music Rising. And without further ado, for your consideration and approval, turn it up with Misha Louie and Sean Hamilton, a.k.a. Misha and the Spanx. Let me know what you think about this track and be good to yourself and each other. And as always, keep on keeping on with the mainstream.

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You know, I'll be the first to admit that as a youngster, I might have found Mimi O'Bonsuin's mantra of get out of my mind and into my body a little bit on the cheesy side. But as I'm now in my 40s, I don't mind the cheese. I'm going to say that right up front. And in fact, that's been a meditation as I've been on my walks here recently as well. And Mimi's great to remind us all that we're worthy. That's a part of her newest album, Evoke, released August 28th. She's already been having some stellar showcases spotlighting the new release, including at the Harborfront Center, the Music Garden Concerts series in Toronto on September 27th. She also performed September 25th at a free Quebec concert. So some really great things happening with one of the most down-to-earth artists I've ever had the privilege of knowing. I'm Brett Mabee, and if you're just now tuning in for the very first time, welcome to this newly reimagined mainstream music scene. There's a little bit of something for everyone, and if you're a music lover who likes a broad range of music, well, this show is really, really for you. So stick around. We'll be hearing from Neon Trees later on. Candace Twance, the Toronto-based Indigenous artist who records as Sea Ballast. Also, Moccasin Gaze rockers Adam Sturgeon and Daniel Monkman, a.k.a. Ombigaze. We're going to kick off this block in some funky fashion, specifically with Bootsy Collins. Of course, the legendary bassist who joined James Brown's band at the age of 19. And literally, the band changed overnight because him and his brother, Catfish Jones, joined the band together. And their explosive playing literally defined the sound of Get Up, I Feel Like Being a Sex Machine, and Super Bad. Brown later said that Bootsy's bass was too funky for the old guard. And you might recall his iconic space bass, that custom-made star-shaped instrument. He's teaming up with Buffalo artist Billy Sheen, who my dad got to see perform back in the day with Talis, right here on the Allegheny Territory. They have a fitting and funky tribute for the late, great Bernie Worrell, with Bernie in the Sky, found on Bootsy's latest album, Metal Health, today on the mainstream.

Tony and I used our instruments to cry. 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We may have wished upon a star, but here we are, hands in the cookie jar. Everybody wants to be a star.

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Don't forget Grady, Shida, Boogie, Glenn, Bigfoot Braley, and George. And then there's Bernie. As you know, he's the key to the P. Parliament Funkadelic.

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0: Russell Wallace, and you are with Native Voice One with Brett Maybe.
1: 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Don't upon the rock. Don't upon the.
2: Double eyes.

Summit Dub Squad's Higher Ground Dub today on the mainstream. We also heard Ghost Keeper's Balloon Moon, often misheard as Blue Moon. It's actually Balloon Moon. And we heard Bootsy Collins. Well, you know, I might actually mumble a little bit too. I've been told that once or twice. Kicking off that set was Bootsy Collins, Burning in the Sky. I always want to say with diamonds, featuring, of course, bass behemoth Billy Sheen. If you're just now tuning in, I'm Brett Mabee, and as always, get caught back up a few different ways and mark this webpage for quick and easy access. It's mainstreamradio.net, and it is a useful way to submit your music for consideration in the rotation. You're always welcome to use the chat feature. Drop me a line, join the email list. I'll be utilizing that here a lot more. And there's so much really happening that it's actually hard to talk about all the features on the website. I'm always adding more, so go check things out for yourself. I'll join you again in the second half, where we'll be enjoying songs from the likes of Kid Calling Cartel, Venturing, Julian Taylor, just to name a few. As we get ready to get back into this set, it's Rachel Coltrona, the Perth-based singer-songwriter, who's going to be kicking things off right here with this track. Turn it up with Notting Hill, and don't go anywhere. We still have a lot more music ahead today on the mainstream.

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1: All right, it's Undercurrents. Gabriela Castellan here with you. Excited about the music that I'm about to play for you. We'll hear Danielia Cotton, Manu Chao, Newton Faulkner, and Thana Alexa. And let's begin with Andrew Bird.

That's Jessica Hoop with The Lost Sky. John Angayak before that, a Yupik author, painter, and singer-songwriter born in Alaska, brought us the tune Aka Tama'ani, and we heard the title track of Jamie Drake's new album, New Girl, before that. And Andrew Bird started us off with Lone Didion. You're listening to Undercurrents. I'm Gabriela. Great to have you along. We've got Jungle and Nathaniel Rateliff and the Night Sweats coming up. But first, here's Daniela Cotton.

Love that Manu Chao singing in French, Je ne t'aime plus. Nathaniel Rateliff and the Night Sweats preceded that with What If I? It was Jungle with Casio, and Danielia Cotton brought us Super Cool. You're listening to Undercurrents. I'm Gabriela. Newton Faulkner is coming up in just a minute.

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Now, here's Newton Faulkner from his album Interference of Light. Here's Ache for You.

Interesting time signature of 9-4 on that one from Thana Alexa. This was nominated for the Best Jazz Vocal Album in the 2021 Grammys. The album is called Ona, and that song we heard was Everybody Wants to Rule the World. In front of that, we heard On Dead Waves with California. Damian Jurado brought us Taped in Front of a Live Studio Audience, and we started that set with Newton Faulkner and Ache for You. You're listening to Undercurrents. I'm Gabriela. If you're just joining us, welcome. We're glad you're here. Here's Sunvolt.

some heartfelt guitar there from Ray Davies that was Set Me Free. Alejandro Escovedo on Undercurrents brought us Heartbeat Smile. It was Carol in Wonderland before that with The Laws Must Change, and Sunvolt with These Are the Times. You've been listening to Undercurrents. I'm Gabriela Castellan. It's been great to hang out with you. For information about the music, remember to check out the playlist at undercurrentsradio.net. 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

That was Tamara Podemski with Brand New Day. In the background, you'll hear birds, water, wind noise, because we're recording from Sedona, Arizona. In front of Brand New Day, we heard Camp Cope with Blue. Trombone Shorty delivered What It Takes featuring Lauren Daigle. And it was Tin Roof Blues by June Gardner. You're listening to Undercurrents. I'm Gabriela. The Hold Steady and Beth Hart are coming up. But first, here's Lisa Loeb.

Nice one from Beth Hart and Joe Bonamassa. That was Rhymes. The Whole Steady delivered Against the Wind, the acoustic version. And we started that set with Lisa Loeb and Doesn't It Feel Good? It certainly does feel good to be here with you. Stay tuned because we'll remember Dr. John in just a minute.

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What a great blues number from Joe Louis Walker, Bruce Katz, and Giles Robson. That was Mean Old Train. Preceded by Carrie Morin and Angels and Devils, the Preservation Hall Jazz Band brought us Halfway Right, Halfway Wrong, and we remembered Dr. John with Moscoshes. You're listening to Undercurrents. I'm Gabriela. If you're just joining us, welcome. Here's World Party.

From the album Drum Jam, that's Grupo Exploración with Me Voy a Puerto Rico. Thus Owls on Undercurrents brought us Bloody War. It was Lucero with Back in Ohio, and World Party started us off with Is It Like Today? You've been listening to Undercurrents, recording live from Sedona, Arizona. I'm Gabriela Castellan, and Undercurrents is made possible with support from the Corporation for Public Broadcasting and the Friends of Undercurrents. 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

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Coming up next is Reelin' in the Years, your weekly dose of rock, blues, and Americana. Hosted by Ryan Jansen, Reelin' in the Years comes to us from the Pacifica Radio Network.

Welcome to Reelin' in the Years. I'm your host, Ryan Jansen. Thank you for joining me. This is episode 102. Our featured five theme this week is Needle in a Haystack, tracks that were hidden on albums. More on the theme here in a bit. Also, coming up this

Reeling in the years with Steely Dan, and only a fool would say that, off their 1972 debut release, Can't Buy a Thrill. Some music writers hear a jab at John Lennon's Imagine in that song. Lennon imagined a world without possessions. Steely Dan look at that dream through the eyes of someone punching a clock. From where he stands, it doesn't look quite so simple. Walter Becker and Donald Fagen never said Lennon was the target, but you can hear why people think so. This is Ryan, and you're listening to Reelin' in the Years. If you're just tuning in, this week's featured five theme is Needle in a Haystack, tracks that were hidden on albums. Here's song number one. Lauryn Hill's 1998 album, The Miseducation of Lauryn Hill, had two tracks that weren't listed on the cover. This is the one that wound up with a Grammy nomination. Here's her take on Can't Take My Eyes Off of You.

From their 1982 release, The Days of Wine and Roses, that was the Dream Syndicate with Tell Me When It's Over. Those guys recorded the entire album in 3 overnight sessions. When they finished, their frontman, Steve Wynn, drove straight to his shift at the Rhino Records retail store in LA and played the new tape over the shop speakers. Bob Dylan wrote You Ain't Going Nowhere in 1967. The Byrds recorded it the next year and used it to open their album Sweetheart of the Rodeo. Singer-songwriter Israel Nash has just released a new take on that entire album. Here's his version of You Ain't Going Nowhere.

New music from Israel Nash. That was his cover of You Ain't Going Nowhere. This is Ryan, and you're listening to Reelin' in the Years. On the way, Stevie Ray Vaughan's rhythm section starts a new chapter with two Texas guitarists and little Steven behind the board. Up next, I've got more new music, this time from New York City native Eric Bibb. He was inspired to write this after seeing an old photograph of a banjo player with a wooden leg. From Bibb's perspective, the man looked like someone who had tried to escape slavery and paid a terrible price for it. From his new album, One Mississippi, here's Bibb with Didn't I Keep Runnin'?

Recorded live in Japan in 1990, that was Todd Rundgren with Real Man. Moving along, after Stevie Ray Vaughan's death, his double trouble rhythm section, Chris Layton and Tommy Shannon, joined Doyle Bramhall II and Charlie Sexton to form Archangels. The name came from the Austin Rehearsal Complex, which is where they jammed. This was the first song Bramhall and Sexton wrote together. It's from the group's 1992 eponymous debut album, which was produced by Little Steven Van Zandt. Here's Living in a Dream.

Archangels from 1992, that was Living in a Dream. You're listening to Reelin' in the Years, it's Ryan, and this week's featured five theme is Needle in a Haystack. Five songs that were originally hidden on albums. This is song number two. This Clash tune slipped onto London Calling after the sleeve had already gone to the printers. The song made the record, its title did not. You might expect it to be called Stand By Me, but the group wanted to avoid confusion with Benny King's classic of the same name. This hidden track would go on to become their first top 40 hit in the States. Here's Train in Vain.

Reeling in the Years with Josh Ritter and Mind's Eye off his 2007 release, The Historical Conquest of Josh Ritter. In February 1968, the Beatles arrived at the studio to film a promo for Lady Madonna. However, they wound up recording this song while the cameras rolled. John Lennon had originally called it Hey Bullfrog, but then Paul McCartney started barking during the recording. Goodbye, Frog. It landed on the Yellow Submarine soundtrack in 1969, but its scene was cut from the American movie release. U.S. audiences finally got it back in 1999. Here's Hey Bulldog.

That was the Black Keys taking us back to 2011 with Gold on the Ceiling from their album El Camino. This is Reelin' in the Years. I'm your host, Ryan Jansen. Thanks for joining me. Coming up next hour, those long drives to visit family gave Graham Goble more than time to think. They gave him a song he would eventually bring to the Little River Band. Also, Frank Zappa's response to the anger and unrest of the 1965 Watts Uprising. Just a reminder, if you're unable to stay for hour two, you can listen by way of the podcast. For more information, visit reelinwithryan.com. This week for the Featured Five theme, I'm playing songs that were hidden on albums. They're on the record, but missing from the track list on the cover. Here's song number three. While waiting for a few bandmates to get back to the studio, the remaining members of Counting Crows started recording covers, including this song, which Joni Mitchell first recorded in 1970. She happened to be at the studio working on her album, Travelogue. The group's producer later remixed their cover, and Vanessa Carlton added vocals while the band was touring in Europe. The song was hidden on the group's 2002 album, Hard Candy, because they didn't want the label picking a cover as the first single. Here's Big Yellow Taxi.

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Here are today's events. There will be baby time this morning at the Jefferson County Library in Port Hadlock from 10:30 to 11 with an optional playtime to follow. Go to jclibrary.info to find out more. There are four food banks open today in Jefferson County. The Brennan Food Bank is in the Booster Club building at 151 Corey Street and is open from 10 to 1. The Quilcene Food Bank has moved to the Masonic Hall at 170 Herbert Street. It's open from 11 to 2. The Tri-Area Food Bank is located across the street from the Bob Bates Little League Fields in Chimicum. It's open from 10 a.m. until 2 p.m. The Port Townsend Food Bank, located at the Mountain View Commons in Port Townsend, is open from 10 to 3. The Port Townsend Food Bank is also open on Saturdays for seniors from 11:30 to 2 and for 64 and under from 3 to 5. Donations are accepted and greatly appreciated by each food bank. Now for tonight's entertainment. Singer-songwriter Casey Fall will bring her Americana sound to Taps at the Guardhouse in Fort Worden from 4 to 6. This week, the Rose Theater will be showing Digger and Primetime. The Starlight will be showing Ha Chan, Shake Your Booty. On Wednesday, the Starlight will complete its Wes Anderson tribute with his 2012 romantic comedy, Moonrise Kingdom. The Rose Theater will be open Wednesdays through Sundays, and Wednesdays are two-for-one ticket days at the Rose. Go to rosetheater.com for tickets and showtimes. There will be taproom trivia at the Keg and I in Chimicum from 6:30 until 8. There's also barroom bingo tonight to support local charities at the Hilltop Tavern in Port Townsend from 7 to 10. Coming up tomorrow, the Seamus Sims Skate Park will celebrate their new mural project completion on Thursday from 4:30 to 6. There will be a ribbon-cutting ceremony with artist Jesse Joshua Watson, music from Chloroform Rags and the New Crew, and pizza from Flutterby Pizza Company. There will be music trivia Thursday night at the Uptown Pub starting at 8. There will be open mic night at the Quilcene Lantern and at the Crazy Otter, and Harbor Jazz playing.

Western Swing to Quill Scene Lantern, and the Hot Club Swing Jam will be at Finn River. On Saturday, the Portland post-punk and goth rock band Shadow House will play at the Uptown Pub. Bread and Gravy will be at the Port Townsend Winery, and Wilderson will play at the Keg and I. On Saturday, Gray Matter will rock out at Taps. On Sunday, Seattle-based world music band Global Heat will bring their funky sound to Finn River as part of the Apple Day celebration. There will be an open mic night at The Anchor with host Jesse Adams, and you can finish out your weekend with the Mississippi Hot Dogs at the Uptown Pub. For more information, tickets, and showtimes, go to mycityscene.com. And that's it for the community calendar. 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

Little River Band, and It's a Long Way There from their self-titled debut album released in 1975. That song had already been around for a few years before the band formed. Founding member Graham Goebel wrote it in 1972, inspired by his regular trips from Melbourne to visit his family in Adelaide, Australia. His earlier band, Mississippi, was already performing it. When Tom Petty released his album Wildflowers in 1994, he was still married to Jane Binyo, but their marriage was coming apart. Their divorce followed 2 years later. That uncertainty found its way onto the album, including this song. Here's Tom Petty with Time to Move On.

From 1994, that was Tom Petty with Time to Move On. This is Reelin' in the Years. It's Ryan. Still ahead, Peter Gabriel turns a recurring dream into a song. Bottles shaped like people, shattering, and then red rain. Our featured five theme is Needle in a Haystack, songs that were hidden on albums. Here's song number four. In the early 90s, record companies were scrambling to find the next big band out of Seattle. Todd Snyder imagined a band that took being alternative to a whole new level. They refused to play a single note. He tucked the story away as a hidden track on his 1994 debut, Songs for the Daily Planet. Here's Talkin' Seattle Grunge Rock Blues.

band going nowhere fast. We sent out demos, but everybody passed. So one day we finally took the plunge, moved out to Seattle to play some grunge. Washington State, that is. Space Needle. Eddie Vedder.

0: That was one.
1: Aloe Black and Daryl Hall with I Need a Dollar from Black's 2015 appearance on Live from Daryl's House. Black's original recording came out 5 years earlier. The job loss story had some personal experience behind it. Before his breakthrough, Black worked as a business consultant and got laid off. He had already begun developing the lyrics during the housing boom before the recession gave them added weight. He also drew inspiration from John Lomax's field recordings of prisoners and farm workers singing about their struggles. Up next, it's a song that's best known for being recorded by Little Feat. However, it was written and first recorded by this artist a year earlier in 1972. Here's Alan Toussaint with On Your Way Down.

Off his album Life, Love, and Faith, that was Alan Toussaint with On Your Way Down. You are listening to Reelin' in the Years. I'm your host, Ryan Jansen. Coming up, music from the Mothers of Invention from the new Freak Out 60th Anniversary Collection. Some recurring dreams gave Peter Gabriel the imagery for this next song. Red wine, bottles shaped like people falling and shattering, followed by a downpour of red liquid. The dreams helped inspire the song while leaving its meaning open to interpretation. From his 1986 album So, here's Red Rain.

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So I'm watching and I'm waiting, hoping for the best. Even think I go to pray every time I hear them saying that there's no way to delay that trouble coming every day. No way to delay that trouble coming every day.

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They say that if the place blows up, they will be the first to tell. Cause the boys they got downtown are working hard and doing swell. And if anybody gets the news before it hits the street, they say that no one blabs it faster, their coverage can't be beat. And if another woman driver gets machine gun from a seat, they'll send some joker with a brownie and you'll see it all complete. So I'm watching and I'm waiting, hoping for the best. Even think I go to praying every time I hear them saying that there's no way to delay that trouble coming every day. No way to delay that trouble coming every day.

the merchants and the shops who used to sell their brooms and mops and every other household item. Watch a mob just turn and bite them, and they say it served them right because a few of them were white. And it's the same across the nation, black and white discrimination. Yeah, and you can't understand me and all that other jazz they hand me in the papers and TV and all that mass stupidity that seems to grow more every day. Each time you hear something it would say, he wants to go and do you in, cause the color of your skin just don't appeal to him, no matter if it's black or white, because he's out.

sit around at home and watch this thing begin. But I'll bet there won't be many live to see it really end. Cause a fire in the street ain't like the fire in the heart. And in the eyes of all these people, don't you know that this could

applies to you and me. Our country isn't free, and the law refused to see if all that you can ever be is just a lousy janitor. And unless your uncle owns a store, you know that five and every four just won't amount to nothing more than to watch the rats go across the floor and make up songs about being poor.

That was The Mothers of Invention and Trouble Every Day from the newly released Freak Out 60th Anniversary Collection. Band member Frank Zappa wrote that in response to the 1965 Watts Uprising in L.A. If you didn't know, the riots were motivated by anger at the racist and abusive practices of the L.A. Police Department, plus grievances over employment discrimination, residential segregation, and poverty. Government Mule had this next song in their repertoire back in 1994, and the plan was to include it on their debut album. They weren't quite happy with the recording, so they kept working on it, and it wound up opening their second album, Dose, in 1998. Here's Blind Man in the Dark.

Government Mule, taking us back to 1998 with Blind Man in the Dark. You're reeling in the years, it's Ryan. Thanks for joining me. This week's featured five theme is Needle in a Haystack, songs that were hidden on albums. Here's the fifth and final song. It originally sat inside the album's closing medley, but band member Paul McCartney requested to have it removed. The tape operator had been told never to throw anything away, so he attached the fragment to the end of the reel for safekeeping. When McCartney heard it there, after a stretch of silence following the end, he liked the surprise and kept it. Here are the Beatles with Her Majesty.

New music from Leon Bridges. That was Light the Way from his album Happiness Anytime. Moving along, while touring Europe and Japan, War sometimes found themselves waiting backstage while tensions among people in the audience settled down. Band member Lonnie Jordan recalled seeing people divided by their backgrounds and wondering why they couldn't get along. The band kept playing a groove while they waited, and that question became a chorus. From 1975, here's Why Can't We Be Friends?

0: From 1975, that was War with Why Can't We Be Friends? 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
1: Does anyone else hear the bottom of the barrel being scraped?
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0: It's time to close the show with the bottom of the barrel segment. This is where I feature a song that failed to advance beyond 70th on the Hot 100 chart. This one came to a screeching halt at number 92 in early June of 1988. The Smithereens began working on the song during a sound check in Madrid. It would go on to become the opening track on their 1988 album, Green Thoughts. Here's Only a Memory. Have a great week.

one of my favorite Police songs ever. Sometimes I just remember where I was when I first heard that song. Thanks to Ryan for reeling in the ears. This is Larry Stein. It is Bring Your Records on Wednesday morning at 9:30. I'm a minute late. Oh, the Police. Well, we're going to continue exploring the incredible richness of the music world here in Port Townsend. There's so much still going. It's been festival and festival and festival and concert and concert and concert, and we just have such an embarrassment of riches. It's amazing. I'm going to play some new releases, as I have been the last few weeks, because a lot of new releases are coming out, really worthwhile ones. And we're going to go to those after a plug here. Basically, we've been doing a lot of coverage of the concert coming up Saturday night at Rain Shadow Recording Studio. David Jacob Strain and Bob Beach

David Jacob Strain and Bob Beach from an album from a few years ago called The Belfry Session. They are going to be performing Saturday night at 7:30 at Rain Shadow Recording Studio in the studio, intimate studio setting, right here on the campus of Fort Worden. And I got the details about it. The tickets are available online through rainshadowtickets.com. Take a look and see if there's still tickets. Let me know if they're sold out. I haven't checked this morning. Really outstanding guitar playing, outstanding blues, slide guitar playing, outstanding harmonica. What a duo. David Jacob Strain and Bob Beach here in Port Townsend on Saturday night, the 10th, this Saturday, 7:30. Well, I've got new releases, and that's what I usually top load the part of my show that has new releases. And this is an exciting one from an artist who's a little bit enigmatic for me. I'm not quite sure where she fits, and I think that she probably struggles with that in terms of where do people put her. She's on the Blue Note label, which of course puts her right in the jazz pocket. But she is so much more, and she's an amazing arranger, amazing performer. In this new album, you'll see she's an amazing collaborator with great artists. Each of the cuts in this new album by Michelle Endeghiacello is with an illustrious colleague in the music world, in the jazz or pop or personal singer-songwriter music world. This new album just came out. It's called... It's called Synonym. I heard it spoken about on the radio from the other room in my house, and I thought the DJ said cinnamon. Synonym. And it's just out, and we're going to hear a few cuts in which she collaborates with some great other artists who she invited specifically based on the needs of this album. This first one, her collaborator, I want to let you know who the collaborators are. Right now, this first song is a song that was made famous back in the early part of this century by the Human League. And you will recognize the song. But here it's interpreted by Michelle Endeghiacello and Cat Power, our own regional treasure, Cat Power.

Beautiful song. I had to look it up to see who wrote it. Be Real Black for Me. It was originally performed by the singing and live duo Roberta Flack and Donny Hathaway. Sadly, both of them are passed away. Be Real Black for Me. Before that, we heard Michel Ndegeichello singing Don't You Want Me Baby with Cat Power. Cat Power. I remember years and years ago when I took my son to see Cat Power in Olympia, when she was a cult figure in this area. I heard funny stories about her performance style, which was odd to use a simple word. Anyway, she's stuck with it, and she's a royalty now in this area of music. I'm going to have one more song from Michel Ndegeichello, here collaborating with at least one great jazz player that he's a little enigmatic for me too. I don't quite know how to label him, and I think it's probably what he wants. He's all over the place in terms of performing with other people. He's mostly a keyboard guy, but he's also an amazing arranger and producer of albums that have thematic glue going through them. So we're going to hear this last cut for today on my show from Michel Ndegeichello, here collaborating with, let me get the names right, Robert Glasper, a real jazz giant nowadays, and Nick Hakim from the new album, Synonym.

0: No, I'm not going to stop the music here on KPTZ 91.9 FM, Port Townsend, your community radio for this community, immediate community who can hear us on the radio. And for those of you who listen streaming on your computer, there's so many ways you can hear what we do. That was Michelle Ndege Ocello with three cuts from her brand new album called Synonym. Really, really interesting. There's a real, been a trend for a long time now for big artists to do projects with other big artists, and it turns out really, really great. We're going to go to, I'm going to make a change now. The other kind of theme in today's show is artist who I got to know, some of them new to me, some of them very familiar to me, but who I enjoyed at Centrum, during the Centrum Music Festivals this summer. And I bought some CDs from these people, so we're going into the CD and LP section of the program, other than the digital cuts that we receive from the record companies or music promoters about these new albums. This is an artist who's been at Jazzport Townsend just about every year I can think of, really. And we've been covering Jazzport Townsend since 2011 when we went on the air. And he's a standout every time he's there. He's maybe missed one or two of the years between 2011 and this year. But I bought an interesting album of his from a few years back. His name is Wycliffe Gordon, and he's just an amazing horn player, mainly the trombone. And he is also a person who has taken on the history of Louis Armstrong and how important he is, and he integrates it into his own work. And, of course, his own work is very influenced by New Orleans. So we're going to be hearing some of that in this album that he did called Wycliffe Gordon, His International All-Stars. He brought together some artists from lots of different places, Japanese, Scandinavian. I'm not sure the background of all of them, but they're all basically international collaborators. And this is a song, of course, coming out of the home of jazz. Louis Armstrong's jazz and Wycliffe Gordon's jazz. Here they are.
1: He was a good man. So ashes to ashes and dust to dust. He drank so much whiskey that his stomach rust.

boy. Wycliffe Gordon, one of my absolute favorites, a real giant of jazz, of American music, really. Wycliffe Gordon here, collaborating from 2016 with some international all-stars. He calls them Wycliffe Gordon, his international all-stars. Really great album, if you're looking for it. KPDZ, Port Townsend, as I told you not too long ago. We're covering, for the rest of the show, I think, mostly, we are going to be playing music that I got turned on to, artists that I met or I saw for the first time or for the seventh or for the 11th time in the Centrum Music Festivals this summer. So we're going to go to, from Wycliffe Gordon, to the new, almost new, she just did her second year of artistic direction of Jazz Port Townsend, Dawn Clement. And she's a veteran of Jazz Port Townsend since she was in high school, I believe she started. And she has worked almost every year as either as a coach for some musicians who are much younger than her, and then as a performer, and as now as the artistic director for the second year. And it was a great jazz Port Townsend this year. This is an album that I got. I love the little shop, pop-up shop called Centrum Central, in which you can buy albums from the artists who are in that week of the music festivals at Centrum. You can buy their product, whether it's on vinyl or a code for digital cuts or on CD like this is. This is a fairly new CD, in fact, a very new CD, put out by Dawn Clement and some musicians who were all present except for two, but they're all veterans of the band she's playing with here. They're all veterans of Jazz Port Townsend. Dawn Clement, along with Steve Kowalczyk, who's a guitarist, who's fairly new to the festival. Dawn has met him up in Denver, where she is now the head of a jazz music program at one of the universities there. And then also John Clayton, the longtime artistic director of Jazz Port Townsend on bass, and Jeff Hamilton, a longtime participant and amazing drummer. So the four of them came together and did an album that Dawn Clement calls Dear Ms. Deary, and it's paying honor to the wonderful Blossom Deary, who was an amazing jazz singer, a kind of quirky voice, if I have to use the word. I'll have to do some Blossom Deary in the next couple of weeks. She has a very soft, high voice. And she has a wicked sense of humor, she and all of her collaborators. So here is Dawn Clement and her friends doing a Blossom Deary song, with Dawn Clement singing Blossom Deary's song.

0: The wonderful voice of Don Clement, the wonderful talent of Don Clement leading the as the new artistic director of Jazzport Townsend. I can't wait till this next summer. In fact, I think between now and then, Don and I are going to talk about what we're going to do on the radio for that next jazz festival here. Well, before I get back to some more music of people who've been at Centrum and who I've really gotten to like seeing them at Centrum and meeting some of them, I want to put on some announcements from the station.
1: 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That's the Fire Rescue Festival, 10 to 2 on Saturday, October 10th at Fire Station 1 on Lawrence Street, Uptown.
0: Well, that sounds like a really fun and very important event to be at Saturday at the Lawrence Street main fire station for the group of the fire our firemen who serve this community and the area around us. It's wonderful. Wonderful work, and it's a total family event to come out and support these heroes, really. So we encourage you to go. I'm going to go. So let's have one more announcement from us.
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0: Shiro's is a nice new addition to KPTZ in the same time slot that Ellen Bongiorno did Sing It Sister here locally and then imported from New York after she moved to New York, and she produced it in a room in her apartment building in New York City. Did it for years, and now she's taking some time off of that, although she comes back to visit us from time to time. So I'm going to go to another artist that we met here at the. I personally met here at the studio. I was in the front lobby office, and a person with a bag of instruments and her lunch bag came in the middle of the day and introduced herself to us as an artist who was in Fiddle Tunes, and this is during the Fiddle Tunes Festival. And she is a world-renowned fiddler in the world of klezmer music, traditional Yiddish Jewish music that has a long tradition that has influenced American music in many, many ways. And when you hear the music, you hear the connection. But she put out a solo album here with her artistry. This one just gives a little of her sense of humor. It's called Alicia. Her name is Alicia Svegals. And this cut is called Alicia's Patch Pants.

Oh, what spirit! What spirit! This very small woman, short woman. She grew up in the world of this music, and she has really made a name for herself. And she was one of the founders, if not the founder, of a very noted, long running band called the Klezmatics. Alicia Spiegels. Hope she'll be coming back here to Port Townsend. Got another artist who I never knew about until this year's Fiddle Tunes Festival. Her name is Liz Hanley, and she does Celtic music, and a lot of it from Ireland. And she, I'm not sure if she's from the U.S. or whether she is from the British Isles, but this is a wonderful album, really, where she's doing some songs of her own and some songs that are tributes to two great artists that she has learned from and worked with. Here's a cut from her album from a couple years ago called Paint This Life, Liz Hanley.

Liz Hanley, one wonderful fiddler and singer and songwriter and interpreter of other people's songs. There's a real interesting interpretation in this CD. I don't have time to play it today, but isn't it the, I think it's a George Harrison song, Isn't It a Pity? But that'll be for another week. Liz Hanley at Port Townsend at Centrum Fiddle Tunes this year. We're going to hear from now some vinyl that I bought at the Centrum Central of the newest album by the longtime artistic director of Voice Works, the first festival of the main festival season in the summer at Centrum. And that's this is a record put out by Ferris and Jason Romero, well-known friends of KPDZ, friends of Port Townsend. Their kids were born during the time that they were coming here in the summers, and those kids have grown up, and I don't even recognize them anymore. It's been many, many years. And this is a real knockout album that they put out. With perspective of parents whose kids are not all grown up, but sure are on the way there. It's an album called These Are the Days that, actually to use the whole lyric from the song that we're going to hear, these are the days that turn into years. Ferris and Jason Romero, their newest album, from the vinyl copy. It's beautiful.

0: This is one of my favorites, one of my favorite albums now. It's a beautiful album, beautifully produced, sounds beautiful. From Ferris and Jason Romero, who are based in the small town of Horsefly, British Columbia. But they come down here every summer if the custom systems let them, which, knock on wood, they have. These Are the Days, that's the title of this wonderful album. I'll play more of it. Through the year, it's not just for the summer during the time when they're here. Before we get back to the last music of the program today, I want to share some information about some things going on around us. Join KPTZ at this year's Harvest Festival from October 9th through 11th, a reimagining of the Olympic Peninsula Apple and Cider Festival. Now it's 10th, this is all in its 10th year under either name. It's not just a single tasting event. Harvest Festival is made up of a cornucopia of events across the Olympic Peninsula. Celebrate our land's abundance through food, drink, farms, seasonal traditions. 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There's a music event coming up, sounds interesting. The Quilcene Lantern and KPTZ are delighted to present Itzhak Opatz, a Quilcene Lantern at Quilcene Lantern on Friday, October 16th at 7 p.m. Itzhak's music has always been about longing, running through with nostalgia for the past by and out of reach. More recently, he's been writing songs that long for an alternative reality to the doomed menu offered by our current and unregulated tech overlords. There's an opinion right there. Itzhak will be backed up by a full band, preceded by local singer-songwriter, multi-instrumentalist, and Sons of Rainier frontman, Devin Champlin. That's going to be the 16th of October, Friday, at 7 p.m. at the Quilcene Lantern. Also, there's another one coming up on this Friday. KPTZ and LTD Presents are delighted to present Nick Moss on Friday, October 9th at 7 p.m. at the Palindrome in Port Townsend. The Nick Moss Band is an acclaimed American electric and Chicago blues ensemble founded by the guitarist, vocalist, and songwriter Nick Moss. Members include Dennis Gruenling, Rodrigo Montovani, I believe he may be at the Montovani who was in the Blues Festival every year here on bass, Pierce Downer, and Taylor Strafe. The band incorporates elements of Louisiana swamp pop, West Coast jump blues, New Orleans funk, and early rock and roll. They have earned widespread critical acclaim and multiple blues music awards, including Blues Band of the Year. Nick Moss, the Nick Moss Band, Friday, October 9th, 7 p.m. at the Palindrome in Port Townsend. Well, if there isn't enough good music going on around us, you've got plenty here on the radio at KPTZ. I'm going to go back to artists who have been at Centrum many, many times. This is a very frequent performer and teacher and a beloved teacher, a long-term teacher of music at Voice Works and Fiddle Tune. I think this year she was at Voice Works. She has a new album with her colleagues. She's from the Bay Area in California, and they have a new album from a year or two ago called, I don't know if it just came out this year or not. I'll let you know after we're done. This is Lori Lewis. And this song, when I played it before during the Centrum festivals, it got quite a bit of response. People love this song, and I have to say I do too. So, yeah. A couple cuts from their new album. Her band is called The Right Hands, so they go as Lori Lewis and The Right Hands. And here's a couple cuts from Oh California.
1: I would tell you a tale, so kindly, ladies and gentlemen, I would tell you a tale.

Wow, that is a song written and performed by Lori Lewis. Lori Lewis and her current band, The Right Hands, from a new album called Oh California, came out last year. And it's quite good. It's all as good as this. This is one of the most powerful songs, though, on the album. Well, I've got a couple more artists who I've seen or learned about through Centrum over the years. This artist is an artist I actually met in person this year, which is great. She's been here almost every year. She's a real regular, either as an official teaching faculty person or as a person who's here as a coach to work individually with students in the festival, usually at VoiceWorks. Or fiddle tunes. Her name is Lauren Sheehan, and she has quite a history, and she's from the Bay Area. No, she's not. She's from Portland, right? This album is called Rose City Ramble. We're going to hear one cut, I think, and then later, if we have time, we'll throw in another one. This is an adaptation of a song by Memphis Minnie by Lauren Sheehan.

The wonderful Lauren Sheehan on guitar and voice. That's an album from the very beginning of this radio station. I noticed this album was put out in 2011, which is a great landmark. It's when we started. So we've been playing Lauren Sheehan. We've known Lauren Sheehan since 2011, 2012. And this album is from 2011. Got time for one more cut, one more quick cut from an artist who we owe a lot to at Centrum and Port Townsend and the music festivals. Her name is Anne Savoy. It's spelled S-A-V-O-Y. And she's part of the illustrious family of Cajun music and New Orleans music and music of the South, the Savoy family. I believe it's her son, Joel Savoy, was the director, artistic director of Fiddletunes for a very long time. But this is the mother superior of the family, if I got my details right, Anne Savoy, here from a wonderful album that traces her career called Another Heart.

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Following Democracy Now!, stay tuned at noon for the local news report from the Jefferson County Beacon, our community calendar, and the National Native News, followed at 12:30 by Nature Now!, all right here on KPTZ.

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1: On the morning of October 7th, my world collapsed. My beloved parents, Bila and Jacobi, were among the first victims of the Hamas attack at Netiv HaAsara. 2 days later, gathered in grief, our family made a conscious choice to reject vengeance.
0: Israelis and Palestinians are marking the third anniversary of October 7th. Israelis are holding vigils for victims of the Hamas attack, while in Gaza the day is seen as the beginning of Israel's genocide. We'll speak to Israeli peace activist Maoz Inan. His parents were killed 3 years ago. We'll also get a report from Gaza.
2: The worst 3 years that have passed in our lives. There is no life, no living, no food, no basic necessities of life. We wait for water from 5 to 10 o'clock. And we are living in the streets, homeless, tired, worn out. I mean, a life worse than this? We are not living, my friend. We are dead in Gaza.
0: Plus, Al Jazeera analyst Marwan Bashara, author of a new book, 12 Days That Shook the Middle East, Origins of a Genocide. All that and more coming up. Welcome to Democracy Now!, democracynow.org, The War and Peace Report. I'm Amy Goodman. Israel's marking 3 years since the Hamas-led surprise attack, October 7, 2023, that killed almost 1,200 people, with 251 Israelis and foreign nationals taken hostage. In southern Israel, mourners gathered near Kibbutz Chaim to commemorate hundreds of people who were killed and abducted at the Nova Music Festival. During a moment of silence, the booms of Israeli airstrikes on the nearby Gaza Strip could be heard ringing out. Ahead of today's anniversary, Israeli Prime Minister Benjamin Netanyahu presided over a state memorial ceremony in Jerusalem for the more than 800 civilians killed in the October 7th attacks. He did not address reports. He ignored warnings that Hamas had been planning a major operation. His speech was interrupted by a bereaved father, Yaakov Godo, whose son Tom was killed in the attacks.
3: You didn't protect my son on October 7th. You didn't protect 1,200 people who were murdered in one day on October 7th. Shame, disgrace.
0: In Gaza, Israeli forces killed at least 3 Palestinians today. Among the dead, Nimer Barbak, a 16-year-old child shot in the head by Israeli soldiers east of Khan Yunis, and Mohammed Tamous, a civil defense rescue worker who died of wounds from an Israeli airstrike near Kamel Adwan Hospital. Israel's killed over 74,000 Palestinians in Gaza since Hamas's surprise attack on Israel 3 years ago. Several governments, human rights organizations, and scholarly bodies, including the International Association of Genocide Scholars, have accused Israel of committing genocide in Gaza. According to the UN, as of September, 94% of Gaza's population remain in urgent need of shelter and basic household assistance, while 65% of households were living in tents or makeshift shelters. We'll have more on this story later in the broadcast. Yemen's Saudi-backed government says Houthi militias fired drones and missiles at the Aden International Airport, targeting a passenger terminal, striking a runway just minutes before a flight from Cairo was due to land. Elsewhere, Saudi officials said they'd intercepted a missile fired by Houthis north of the Saudi capital, Riyadh. This comes amidst a counteroffensive by Saudi-backed Yemeni government forces seeking to retake all remaining Houthi-held territory, including Yemen's capital, Sana'a. In the United States, Democratic Senator Chris Murphy of Connecticut said the Pentagon denied him access to Al Udeid Air Base in Qatar during a visit to the Middle East. His failed attempt came after Defense Secretary Pete Hegseth signed a directive restricting travel to the area earlier this year. Senator Murphy claimed he was denied access as part of the Trump administration's effort to conceal the true cost of the U.S.-Israeli war on Iran.
4: I have been to the Middle East probably a dozen times at least while I have been a member of Congress. I have never, ever been denied access to military facilities. This is part of a coordinated, deliberate campaign by the Department of Defense to try to hide the consequences and the true cost of this war.
0: In France, more than 250,000 people marched in over 40 cities Tuesday. It was the largest turnout yet in demonstrations that began more than 2 weeks ago when high school students started blockading their schools. The students are protesting staff shortages, crowded classrooms, and rundown buildings. Labor unions joined in support, along with parents, teachers, and university students. Paris had the biggest march, about 56,000 people, according to the Interior Ministry. Prime Minister Sebastien Lecornu said at least 215 teenagers and 85 school staff have been hurt in clashes with police, calling it, quote, the heaviest toll in decades paid by the school system, unquote. This is a middle school science teacher in Strasbourg.
5: This situation has been deteriorating for years and always at an accelerated pace. And now to see so many demonstrations, so many mobilizations appearing like this everywhere, it clearly shows that there is a general awareness with our living conditions worsening in France.
0: There are calls for a general mobilization across France on October 17th. Spain's government's approved two housing decrees rejected by Parliament last week, which prompted Prime Minister Pedro Sanchez to call a snap election. The housing package approved Tuesday caps rents, temporarily halts evictions, and restricts companies from buying homes. The housing measures follow demonstrations in Barcelona that turned violent as tens of thousands of people took to the streets to protest the eviction of an 87-year-old woman, Mari Carmen, from her lifelong home in Madrid. She had lived there for over 70 years. This is a woman affected by a possible eviction.
6: Make no mistake, if that Mari Carmen business hadn't happened and there weren't so many journalists here, I'd already be out on the effing street in the rain, I swear to you.
0: In Tennessee, Krista Pike has reportedly regained consciousness after surviving a botched execution last week. According to her attorneys, the death row prisoner is off a ventilator and speaking from a hospital bed, where she remains handcuffed and shackled as she recovers from two injections of pentobarbital meant to kill her. Her prognosis remains unclear. Her lawyers say she faces a long road to recovery. Tennessee Republican Governor Bill Lee has ordered an independent review of Pike's failed execution and canceled the only other scheduled execution of the year. Death penalty abolitionists have called on Governor Lee to commute Krista Pike's death sentence. The Pentagon scheduled the execution of 2009 Fort Hood attacker Nidal Hassan by firing squad on December 3rd, marking the first military execution since 1945. President Trump has approved Hegseth's order. Cornell University trustees announced Tuesday former Deputy Attorney General Sally Yates will investigate how the university handles sexual misconduct complaints. Yates's appointment follows outrage and protest over Cornell's response to a complaint from a woman known only as Jane Doe, who alleged she was gang raped by multiple Chi Phi fraternity brothers after being pressured into drinking and taking drugs. No criminal charges have been filed. Jane Doe sued the university, seven former students, and the fraternity last month, alleging Cornell failed to protect her and punish the accused students. Members of the Cornell University Faculty Senate have introduced a resolution for a vote of no confidence in administrators over their handling of the case. There are also growing calls for Cornell University's president to step down. Paramount Skydance has completed its $111 billion takeover of Warner Brothers Discovery. The combined company will be called Skydance, made up of film studios, streaming services, broadcast and cable TV, sports channels and news outlets, CNN and CBS News, along with HBO. With the deal now complete, CEO David Ellison will receive $150 million payday, making him a billionaire. Ellison's father, Larry Ellison, is the multi-billionaire co-founder of Oracle and a major investor in Skydance. Both Ellisons are major Trump supporters. In India, police have detained several opposition leaders, breaking up a protest by Rahul Gandhi, the leader of the Congress Party, and other MPs who are demonstrating against a controversial move that purged 130 million names from the voter rolls nationwide. Tuesday's protests come just days after the Gen Z-led cockroach movement organized demonstrations in Mumbai and Delhi calling for the resignation of India's chief election commissioner, Ganesh Kumar. This is Jairam Ramesh from the National Congress Party, the main opposition to Indian Prime Minister Narendra Modi's BJP.
7: This whole campaign is to highlight the fact that a constitutional functionary, the chief election commission, has violated the Constitution in letter and spirit. He has lied to the Supreme Court. He has lied to the country. And clearly, he cannot stay in office any longer.
0: According to a ProPublica report, 506 U.S. citizens have been detained by immigration agents during the Trump administration. More than 100 Americans were held after agents questioned their citizenship. Nearly all were people of color. At least 70 U.S. children and teens are detained, some of whom were handcuffed. 36 Americans were held for at least a day without being able to contact a lawyer or their family. And roughly a dozen U.S. citizens were deported, mostly children. This comes as the Justice Department moved to strip citizenship from 40 naturalized citizens who have committed crimes. In Georgia, dozens of immigrants jailed at the Folkston ICE Processing Center launched a hunger strike Tuesday, demanding their release and calling on Congress, judges and advocates to highlight their plight. They're also demanding protection from deportation and reunification with loved ones. Some of the men have been jailed since October 2023. They've described inadequate medical and dental care, unhealthy and spoiled food, noisy and cramped living quarters, isolation from loved ones, lack of communication from ICE officers, xenophobic and hostile behavior from guards, and a lack of access to sunlight and fresh air. And in New Jersey, an immigrant who led labor and hunger strikes by prisoners at the Delaney Hall ICE jail walked free Tuesday after 8 months behind bars. Martine Soto was transferred from Delaney to an ICE jail in Elizabeth, New Jersey, in May after he helped organize protests against spoiled food, overcrowding, inadequate medical care at Delaney Hall ICE jail in Newark, where prisoners are forced to work for around a dollar a day. In retaliation against the strike, guards at Delaney Hall reportedly beat participants, temporarily suspended family visitations. Martine Soto was held in solitary confinement for about 2 months. On Tuesday, he was released from the Elizabeth Detention Center with an ankle monitor and greeted by supporters and his wife, Gabriella, and their two children.
8: I am so thankful for everybody that has helped me. These months have been very, very difficult. Not only did I lose our home, not only did I lose our child, but this experience made me stronger to keep fighting to have the reunitement of our family.
0: And those are some of the headlines. This is Democracy Now!, democracynow.org, The War and Peace Report. I'm Amy Goodman. Israelis and Palestinians are marking 3 years since October 7th, 2023, when Hamas and allied groups launched a surprise attack on Israel. Almost 1,200 people were killed in the attack. About 250 were taken hostage. It was the deadliest such attack in Israel's history. In Gaza, October 7th is viewed as the beginning of the genocide. Over the past 3 years, Israel's killed over 74,000 people in Gaza, according to its health ministry. But many believe that number is a vast undercount. The killing continues despite a so-called ceasefire. Most of Gaza remains in rubble. We'll go to Gaza later in the program, but we begin in Israel, where a moment of silence was held to remember the victims of the October 7th attack in southern Israel. Mourners gathered near Kibbutz Rim to commemorate hundreds of people who were killed and abducted at the Nova Music Festival. During a moment of silence, the booms of Israeli airstrikes on the nearby Gaza Strip could be heard ringing out. We're joined now by the Israeli peace activist Maoz Inon. He lost both of his parents, Bilhan Yaakov Inon, in the Hamas attack. His parents lived on a kibbutz, a farming collective just north of the Gaza border. They were 78 and 76 years old. In the aftermath of the attack, Inon called for peace and reconciliation rather than revenge. Maoz Inon has spent much of the past year of the past 3 years working closely with Palestinian peace activist Aziz Abu Sara, whose brother died in 1990 from injuries from his time in an Israeli prison. Last month, they addressed the United Nations Security Council. This is Maoz Inon.
9: To build a different future, we must face reality. Hamas committed atrocious war crime on October 7th, killing and abducting innocent Israeli. At the same time, the Israeli government exploited these atrocities to wage a devastating war of revenge. They have inflicted catastrophic destruction across Gaza while accelerating ethnic cleansing, settlement expansion, and forced displacement in the West Bank. They weaponized our pain. But our grief must not be an excuse for war. It must be the catalyst to end the bloodshed.
10: We believe this is not Israelis versus Palestinians. It is a choice between those who believe in peace, justice, and equality, and those who don't. We call for targeted sanctions on all individuals and institutions that support violence. Apply sanctions without partiality.
0: That was Palestinian peace activist Aziz Abu Sara and Israeli peace activist Maoz Inon addressing the United Nations just a few weeks ago. They co-authored the book The Future is Peace, a shared journey across the Holy Land. Just this morning, on the anniversary of October 7th, the anniversary of his parents' deaths, Maoz Inon gathered with family at the ruins of his parents' home at their kibbutz. He sent us this clip.
9: This is what remains from my parents' house, only the foundation. The entire house was burned to ashes. We put a memorial plaque for them. It's on the safe room, the only thing that remains.
0: Maoz Inon joins us now from Ashkelon. Welcome back to Democracy Now! Thank you so much for joining us on this very difficult day for you and your family and so many, both of your parents killed on October 7, 2023. Your thoughts today, Maoz?
9: First, Amy, I would like to thank you personally and the entire team at Democracy Now! For supporting, for being there for me and for so many peacemakers, both in Israel and Palestine. And this maybe was what motivated me the most to join today in this difficult day, just to thank you from the bottom of my heart for being there with us in the devastating 3 years that we've been going through. And this is exactly the thoughts that going through me and with the tears and all the emotion that are coming. That we deserve a different reality. We must stop the sounds of bombs and start hearing the sounds of children's playing. And we all deserve it, if it's Palestinian kids or Israeli kids, they all deserve to live within security, within his dignity, and to have a home, a safe place to go to bed at night and to wake up in the morning with a smile for and to be with their beloved and supporting family, and we must work as hard as we can to achieve it as soon as possible.
0: Mm. If you can talk about what happened in those days after you were in mourning with your family, and you get this note from Aziz Abu Sara, who also lost his brother in that after brutality in an Israeli prison, and what that meant to you and the journey you've been on since.
9: Yeah. So 2 days after October 7th, me and my siblings were just sitting and crying and holding hands. And my young brother told us we must make a family decision based on moral clarity that we are rejecting revenge, that we don't want to avenge the death of our parents, and explain that it's not going to bring them back to life. It will only escalate the cycle of bloodshed with Israelis and Palestinians being trapped within for a century. And a day after, as I waking up crying in bed, I saw a message from Aziz, whom I met only briefly in 2014, maybe 14 minutes in Jerusalem. And on his message, Aziz shared his offer his condolences. And he says that he's standing with me and with my family in this tragic moment. And it was literally, it's not a metaphor, it was literally like a hand reaching out, saving me from drowning into the ocean of sorrow and pain. I was literally drowning. And Aziz, it was my savior. He was my savior. And in the last 3 years, working together, co-authoring The Future is Peace, starting our own NGO, Internet International, I can now say, and I'm so proud to say it again and again, that yes, I lost not only my parents, I lost many of the hundreds of numbers like for you and for our viewers, they are number for me, they are childhood friends. They are people I knew my entire life that lost their life on October 7th. So I lost so much, but I won Aziz as a brother. And this brotherhood is what keep me going, keep us going to achieve a better future, not just for ourselves, but to our people.
0: In 2024, you and the Palestinian peace activists you're talking about, Aziz Abu Sara, met with Pope Francis. And then in 2025, you met with Pope Leo. What did you say to him? And what are you calling for? What are you saying should happen right now?
9: Yeah. So we shared with him channeled our pain and suffering and loss to create a dialogue to achieve a better future in the Holy Land. And Pope Francis asked us, how can I help you? How can I be your ambassador? And we asked him to amplify our messages, and that the question should not be if, but when the Israeli-Palestinian conflict will end. And we asked him to be our ambassador to the G7 leadership gathering that was a few weeks after in southern Italy. And he went there as our ambassador, and he was able to achieve in the official communique of the G7 leader the language of the Israeli-Palestinian civil society, language that the G7 countries must support the civil society in Israel and Palestine to achieve a lasting peace and to invest in reconciliation. Based on that, the EU created a peace fund with 18 million euro that is now is supporting the civil society. And few months ago, UK, Canada, and Australia initiated another peace fund. And we are calling the G7, we are calling, of course, the US and the EU to invest in peace, to invest in reconciliation and in the civil society in Israel and Palestine. And while in one hand investing and supporting peacemakers, in the other hand, those who choose ethnical cleansing, those who choose a bloodshed, those who choose destruction must be sanctioned. They must be accountable for the wrongdoing. And this is basically what Aziz and I and so many others been advocating for the last 3 years.
0: I want to turn to Aziz Abu Sara. This is a message he posted on Instagram yesterday.
10: I woke up this morning to the horrible news that Israel demolished the house of my niece, Razan. She, her husband, her children, and 9 other families in East Jerusalem were rendered homeless. Imagine having to work all your life, as Razan has done with her husband, so hard, save every penny so you can finally have an apartment you own, and then it's all gone. Just a few days ago, Bezalel Smotrich, an Israeli minister, said that the way to get rid of Palestinians is to deprive them from hope. And this is exactly what the government did today, is to deprive my family from hope. Ben-Gvir himself came with the demolition party, with the Israeli police, so he can be there to witness it and to participate in demolishing the house. But you know what? This will not succeed.
0: So that was Aziz Abusara, your Palestinian peace partner as you travel the world. What more do you know about what's happening, what's happened to his family and what's happening in the West Bank? We just got this report, armed settlers, Israeli settlers beat a photographer in the presence of Israeli soldiers, hospitalizing him as he covered worsening settler violence against the olive farmers in the West Bank. Jafar Ashtia, 58-year-old veteran photographer with AFP, that's Agence France-Presse, was assaulted by a group of settlers. They beat him with their rifle butts, despite him being marked as press, assaulted in full view of about a dozen Israeli soldiers. Talk about the situation. Also, Netanyahu, the Israeli prime minister, addressing the nation today and what his message was. Can you hear me, Maoz?
9: No, I can't. Okay. First, I'm not listening to Benjamin Netanyahu. He's not my leader. He's not my prime minister. He's accused for being a war criminal. And I think he should clear his name at the ICC and ICJ. It's not for me to talk about him. And it's exactly what's happening nowadays, and including to Aziz niece, is exactly what we say at the UN Security Council, that the Israeli government exploited the trauma, the pain, the fear of the Israelis after the October 7th massacre to change the status quo from conflict management to ethnical cleansing. And it's happening in the West Bank, it's happening in East Jerusalem, and it's happening in now more than 70% of the Gaza Strip. And this is what we're calling for international intervention, because they are doing it, the bulldozers and the assault rifles. They are all, many of them are manufactured by American companies. So we are calling, where is the international law will be applied against Israeli terrorists? It doesn't matter if they are cabinet members, they are prime ministers or IDF soldiers. And this is exactly why the work we are doing is must be amplified, and not to give hope, not to give hope about the Israelis and Palestinians, but to act. We had enough empty statements. We have enough prayers. We have enough world leader that cross their finger for us. But crossing fingers is not enough. We need action, and we need to see them on the ground.
0: Maoz Inon, I want to thank you for being with us, Israeli peace activist and co-author with Palestinian peace activist Aziz Abusara, author of the book The Future is Peace, A Shared Journey Across the Holy Land. Maoz Inon lost both his parents, Bilha and Yaakovi Inon, in the attack on October 7, 2023. He spoke to us from Ashkelon. Coming up, Marwan Bishara, author of the new book, 12 Days That Shook the Middle East, Origins of a Genocide. And then we go directly to Gaza. Stay with us.

0: Bear Witness, O World, performed by the New York City Palestinian Youth Choir. This is Democracy Now!, democracynow.org. I'm Amy Goodman. 12 Days That Shook the Middle East, Origins of a Genocide. That's the title of a new book by the Al Jazeera senior political analyst Marwan Bashara. In the opening pages, he writes, 12 days were enough. It took no more than 12 days from Netanyahu's October 7th war speech to Biden's October 19th rare Oval Office speech to expose the anatomy of Israel's war, its intended strategy, and the method of its madness. The genocide was not a slip. It was the result of a predetermined strategy for which there existed a blueprint, if not a premeditated decision. Hamas had set the process in motion on October 7th. It lost control of that process the very same day. Marwan Bashara has been with Al Jazeera for more than 20 years, has written three books and written for many publications, joining us now from Paris, France. Marwan, congratulations on your book. Thank you for joining us. If you can talk about that quote and say, you say Hamas set the process in motion October 7th and immediately lost control of that process. What do you mean?
1: Yes, absolutely. Clearly, the attack of October 7 was the trigger for what came after. And my argument is that we know about what came after basically the past 2 or 3 years from those very first 12 days after October 7. And it started with ideology. You know, genocides don't start with bombs. They start with ideology. And in this case, the ideology has been decades in the making, a century, I would even say, in the making, in the sense of the establishment of a racist supremacist system, regime, that had been in control of Palestinians and Palestinian life and destiny for the past 80 years. Occupying them and dispossessing them and discriminating against them. This has been going on for many decades. So that was ready, intact, on the eve of October 7, October 8. And then there was the dehumanization. Immediately after October 7, October 8, 9, 10, we saw this extraordinary campaign of dehumanization of the Palestinians as animals, Nazi-like. You cannot deal with them. They don't understand. They are primitive. They only understand the language of force and violence and so on and so forth. After that, immediately came the hyperbole, the exaggeration of what exactly happened October 7. October 7 was bloody and it was horrific. And your earlier guest testified to the fact that this was not easy for hundreds of Israeli civilians. But Netanyahu and his government had to go overboard to exaggerate, to lie, to deceive about what exactly happened. And their role in it as well, invoking the so-called Hannibal Doctrine, where they themselves joined the bombing of those involved in the conflict during October 7.
0: Marwan, explain the Hannibal Doctrine.
1: So the Hannibal Doctrine was something that was invoked in the early 1980s by the Israeli military, saying we cannot afford to have Israeli soldiers being captured because then we're going to have to negotiate their release, and that will cost us Palestinian or, in that case, Lebanese prisoners in Israeli jails. So because they did not want to release Palestinian or Lebanese prisoners, they decided that if any one Israeli soldier, later on civilian, is captured by any kidnappers, that the Israeli military then will take extraordinary measure to kill the operation, including, if it need be, to kill the soldier, the Israeli soldier, the Israeli civilian. So on October 7, immediately after the operation started, in the early hours of

0: right? The establishment of a war cabinet, the declaration of war, the deployment of 100,000 soldiers on the border with Gaza, the recall of 350,000 reservists from the Israeli army, and setting up a strategy under the rubric of lethality, which has been developed over many years of wars in Gaza. And lethality is the one that involved mass destruction, not discriminate destruction, that involved the use of the so-called lavender system, gospel system, where's my daddy, your daddy system, and so on and so forth, that would actually lead to massive devastation of Gaza. And that's where the intention came. They've said it in press conferences, in war rooms. They've said it in public, in declarations. Ministers and opposition leaders about why there is no innocence in Gaza and why we're going to have to bomb all of them. Some of them spoke about nuking them. Some of them spoke about nothing is going to be left standing in Gaza. We're going to turn it into a deserted strip. And all of these things were then repeated by the soldiers, not only as slogans, but even as songs, right? Repeated by the soldiers. So the orders went down the hierarchy from the government ministers to the army, and was implemented by the generals who boasted of bombing Gaza back to the Stone Age. And they certainly tried to do that.
1: If you can talk about what is the power that the U.S. has over Israel. You know, many said, for example, with the Iran war, that Israel brought the U.S. into it. But do you see it in that way? And what about Jared Kushner, President Trump's son-in-law, just visiting with the Israeli Prime Minister Netanyahu, also meeting directly with Hamas, but not meeting with the head of the PA, the Palestinian Authority? And if you can talk about where all of this stands right now, as people stood with a moment of silence on this October 7th, people at the music festival, Israelis mourning the dead, they could hear the boom of Israeli airstrikes continuing in Gaza. Talk about the Board of Peace. Talk about the Palestinian government that was set up in exile in Cairo, still not allowed to come into Gaza by Israel.
0: So let's start with the most relevant to the issue at hand, which is the Biden administration first, right? Because nowadays, anywhere you look in the Atlantic, where you are, the Atlantic magazine or the New Yorker or the New York Times or even you know, hosted by our brilliant or your brilliant anchor, John Stewart, you have these former Biden administration officials trying to whitewash their record. They lie, they deceive, and they continue to claim no responsibility for the genocide that actually took place in Gaza over the past 3 years. But they are directly responsible. Not only they aided and abetted, they were part of the operation taking place in Gaza the past 2 years, part of the war. They were in the war cabinet meetings. President Biden himself attended the war cabinet meetings on October 18, back in 2023. Lloyd Austin, the Secretary of Defense, attended war meetings. Secretary Blinken attended war meetings. So when you watch people like Jake Sullivan, the former National Security Advisor, sitting on John Stewart's show talking about how they tried their best to have a ceasefire and they really put pressure on the Israeli government, and they succeeded, you know, 15 months later, it's all humbug. It's all BS. They were part and parcel. The banality of evil wasn't in Israel. It was in Washington, because the kind of support that Washington provided to Israel, diplomatic support, financial support, military support, they were talking about we were trying to help the Palestinians while actually giving Israel the arms to shoot the Palestinians before sending them the band-aids to take care of their injuries. So Washington, in that sense, in the sense of the Biden administration and its officials, were part and parcel. We're complicit. We're cooperating, coordinating the war effort

0: that actually was a genocidal war in Gaza. We really must underline that because we are seeing history rewritten as we speak in the US publications, as I remember it, after the 2003 war, when many of the then the Bush administration tried to whitewash their crimes, and the journalists who supported that war, just like those who supported the war in Gaza, are now trying to whitewash the record. It's very important for us to.
1: I wanted to go to the former top State Department official under President Biden admitting a genocide has taken place in Gaza. Wendy Sherman serves as Deputy Secretary of State until her retirement in July 2023. She spoke on a Bloomberg podcast.
2: I think that it is critical that Israel remain an ally of the United States and that we protect the right of a Jewish state. But I also believe that the prime minister has led us down a road, and we have been part of it, that has, in essence, created a genocide in Gaza.
1: And then there's former State Department spokesperson Matt Miller, who spent more than a year as the face of the Biden administration's foreign policy and repeatedly defended Israel against allegations of war crimes and genocide in Gaza. He later admitted on a podcast interview with Sky News that, yes, Israel committed war crimes.
3: I don't think it's a genocide, but I think the I think it is without a doubt true that Israel has committed war crimes.
4: You wouldn't have said that at the podium.
3: Yeah, look, because when you're at the podium, you're not expressing your personal opinion. You're expressing the conclusions of the United States government.
1: And then you have Brett McGurk, who's just come out with his new book. It's called Brink. The headline in The New York Times, Ready to Blow His Stack, How Biden Nearly Cut Off Netanyahu Over Gaza. And that's talking about what McGurk is saying in his book, Marwan Bashara. Take it through to the Trump administration now.
0: Yes, there's no doubt that even according to McGurk and Sullivan, that they paved the way for the Trump administration's takeover, the war effort, that they paved the way in the worst possible manner for the Trump administration then to take it on and to do whatever it wants, including the weaponization of hunger and the weaponization of the food aid to the Palestinian people. I mean, we sunk into a whole new abyss with the Trump administration. During the Biden administration, the United States was basically complicit in genocide. During the Trump administration, on the very first few days when it took over, they start talking about ethnically cleansing Gaza. Out in the open, President Trump spoke of ethnically cleansing Gaza, the entire Gaza Strip, in order to have a beachside property called Trump Land or whatever, or called, you know, the new Riviera in the East. So the cynicism that the Trump administration dealt in its first year with the Gaza issue, taking up the mantle from the Biden administration, that was really, you know, just so depressing to watch, in the sense that from one administration to another administration, we see complicity with genocide. We see the United States aiding an Israeli government, protecting an Israeli government, and instead of having them stand up for the responsibility for the war crimes, they attack the International Criminal Court and the International Court of Justice, which is unprecedented for an American president, for the United States, to be so hostile to international law, international legality, international institutions, the United Nations, even the United Nations, you know, relief agency like UNRWA and so on and so forth, that were indispensable for the people in Gaza, when the policy was to starve them, to bomb their bakeries and schools and universities, to turn their schoolyards into graveyards. You at least needed something like UNRWA, but no, UNRWA has to be demonized. UNRWA has to be cut down to size. UNRWA has to be blocked and to be, again, demonized by not only Israel, but also by the United States. So the Trump administration did everything possible in order to achieve some sort of a Israeli victory and a Hamas surrender, and forced the United Nations Security Council to adopt a resolution, which to my mind, Amy, is illegal. And I say that not being a legal scholar, but certainly being a student of history. The United Nations Security Council, under pressure from the Trump administration, and because the genocide was going on and they had to do something, they adopted a resolution that recognized the border peace without this border peace ever being defined, without knowing zero about what is this border peace. So they adopted the resolution, and this allowed the Trump administration then to go on and to define this border peace as it wishes, including appointing President Trump as a life member that heads it, and Netanyahu, of course, and Putin as members of the border peace. So you can imagine the surrealism right behind this kind of an effort in order to turn a two-year genocide into a mockery of international law.
1: Marwan Bashara, there is so much to talk about and so little time, and we want to get directly on the ground to Gaza. So I want to thank you for being with us. Al Jazeera's senior political analyst, author of the new book, 12 Days That Shook the Middle East, Origins of a Genocide. Coming up, we go to Gaza City to speak with journalist Akram Asadhari. Stay with us.
4: خطر خطر ده الناقوس نطق الحجر

0: Danger by the Palestinian oud musician Huda Asfour, performing in our Democracy Now! Studio. This is Democracy Now!, democracynow.org. I'm Amy Goodman. We end today's show in Gaza, where today's date, October 7th, is seen as the beginning of Israel's genocide and the 3 years since the Hamas attack on Israel that killed nearly 1,200 people. Israeli forces have killed over 74,000 Palestinians. Many believe the death toll is a vast undercount. This is a displaced Palestinian from Beit Hanun speaking today in Gaza City.
1: The worst 3 years that have passed in our lives. There is no life, no living, no food, no basic necessities of life. We wait for water from 5 to 10 o'clock. And we are living in the streets, homeless, tired, worn out. I mean, a life worse than this? We are not living, my friend. We are dead in Gaza.
0: We go now to Gaza City, where we're joined by journalist Akram Asatari. I want to thank you so much for being with us. We spoke to you a few years ago as a journalist. You then went on to work with a humanitarian aid organization for several years. Now we're back being able to speak to you in Gaza City. Can you describe what's happening on the ground? We just reported that as Israelis mourn the dead at the music site in southern Israel, they could hear the booms of Israeli airstrikes on the Gaza Strip right nearby. Tell us what's happening where you are, Akram.
2: Well, October 7th was a day when Gaza changed once and forever. The way Palestinians have been living has changed. The way Palestinians have been managing their life has changed as well. The way Palestinians were defining their life has changed. The Palestinians now are living in a de facto that has redefined everything. Their understanding of life, their way of running and managing that life, their way to access things, their way to live, their way to stay in homes, their way to live in tents, every single aspect of the life of the people of Gaza has changed once and forever. Around 85% of the built environment in Gaza is already destroyed. Around 74% of the land of the Gaza Strip is also controlled by Israel and the IDF. Gazans have been struggling to access water and to access food. They have been facing significant public health hazards because of the fact that they were consuming water that was not properly treated. Organizations have been struggling for the sake of helping the people of Gaza. Statements were made by international and UN figures, diplomats all over the world, condemning the situation that has been going on, calling for Gazans to live and lead a normal life. Unfortunately, for the third year now, and on October 7th, Gazans are reminded by the fact that they have been living in death and fear, destruction and displacement. Another Gazan was killed a couple of hours ago in Khan Yunis refugee camp, 60-year-old Gazan that was targeted by IDF. Yesterday, another Palestinian was targeted in Ashata, the beach camp, by another drone strike, and he also lost his life. Several people were injured. The people who are living in the tents with no even minimum standard for living are living in exacerbating safety and security risks. They, significant proportion of them, is still not reunioned with their families that are outside of the Gaza Strip. And some of them, also significant part of them, around 8,000 families, are not aware about the whereabouts of the bodies of their missed family members. Around 250 journalists were killed. As you said, 74,000 Gazans were confirmed to be dead, while the number is much higher. Around 8,000 people are not 8,000 Gazans are dead, but the bodies are not discovered yet. The Gazans who were worried about their dears were organizing mass funerals for 150 bodies, for two bodies, where the memories that were remaining from the people were their remains, their clothes, their shoes, their watches, and anything simple yet can give some comfort to the ones who were not sure about the whereabouts of the bodies of their dears. The life in Gaza has changed forever. People are still struggling, and people are today reminded, since the last night, they reminded that the Israeli Air Force is still hovering all around different parts of the Gaza Strip, and that the IDF is still hunting Gazans, disturbing the already disturbed life, spreading death and displacement once and once again.
0: Akram, I'm wondering if you can respond to the United Nations Human Rights Chief Volker Türk, who's called Gaza a death trap for journalists. You have been a journalist in Gaza for years. As you said, you lost 250, more than 250 colleagues. What has this meant as the Israeli Prime Minister Benjamin Netanyahu does not allow in international journalists, and then the Israeli military kills hundreds of Palestinian journalists?
2: The situation in Gaza is catastrophic as an overall situation when it comes to the general population. But there are some specific job-related hardships when it comes to the journalists. They were always there. They were the first responder, along with the medical teams, to cover the truth about the bombardments. And also, they were the footage that we were providing was used by very significant committees that were fact-finding and were hoping that they would condemn the occupation. Now, that made them also be the brunt of most of the hostilities that were taking place in the Gaza Strip. That made them a target, which they were not supposed to be a target. They were targeted while doing their job. Their job proved to be a dangerous job for the occupation because it has been exposing some and most of the atrocities that have been taking place. They have discovered the truth. They have also, they have widespread presence worldwide, even when they are very dedicated local Palestinian journalists, and the footage that have been provided, they have been provided, was used and is still being used by diplomats, by INGOs, by UN agencies. And that's why I believe they were classified as an enemy, and they have been paying that very heavy price that could reach their life being claimed by the ongoing war that has been merciless when it comes to the to them, when it comes to the paramedics, when it comes to the medical teams, and when it comes to also humanitarian crews who were trying to reach out for the people in need and alleviate a bit of their suffering.
0: Akram, you have worked in the humanitarian field for the last few years. According to the UN, over 560 humanitarian workers have been killed in Gaza in the last 3 years. What has been most shocking to you about what you witnessed during this work, and what made you decide to go from being a journalist to a humanitarian worker and now back to being a journalist?
2: As a matter of fact, I indeed was working for a humanitarian organization. I was hoping that by working with that organization, I'd be able to support the humanitarian effort. I would be able to contribute to alleviation of the suffering of the people. And yes, indeed, I was very close to the people. Some of the ex-prisoners who were released, not being very well oriented to the situation. Some of them were with psychological situations. Some of them were unable to identify their families. Some others were not able to move. Some of them lost their limbs. I was there. I was hoping that I would help. And I was indeed helping with that organization, seeing the people, recording their experiences, extending a helping hand when needed. The organization was also helping the general population by empowering them, providing them with the very essential supplies. And I also managed to find my way to still try to help people and extend a helping hand to them, even with me outside of that organization. I believe the humanitarian situation is very catastrophic, and it is one of the direct results of October 7th. For such a significant period of time, people were not allowed to access any kind of food supplies whatsoever in the Gaza North, and some other times throughout the full Gaza Strip. People were deprived from the shelter. People were deprived from the non-food items. More importantly, the tents that they used as a temporary shelter for the people of Gaza. The toll that has been endured by the humanitarian workers is also very heavy. More than 500 people were killed. Most of them were killed during their job during the service, during reaching out to the community or coming back from the internally displaced people camps. They were killed while cooking the food for the people in need when the food was extremely scarce. They were killed when they were reaching out for the children who are most vulnerable, for the elderly people, for the women, for the IDPs in general, who are also, even if they are young, even if they are men, they are also vulnerable because of the very scarce situation that was endured in Gaza that is still very relevant to the day. So the situation is extremely dire. The humanitarian workers have been trying to help and support the people, and they have already paid a heavy price, and they're still continuously paying that heavy price. Some of them were injured, some others were not lucky enough to survive, but most of them are still determined to continue delivering the mandate and continue reaching out and supporting the people of Gaza. Despite the very difficult situation in Gaza, despite the fear of death and destruction, despite the fear of injury, despite the very lacking situation they have been living, when it comes to fuel, when it comes to movement of cars, when it comes to the condition of streets and buildings and camps, the humanitarian workers are courageously continuing to deliver their mandate, continuing to work and continuing to see off their colleagues dying and being buried without giving up that mandate and without giving up that noble mission. Something that should be acknowledged, something that should be appreciated, and they all know very well that they have been serving this noble notion of supporting and uplifting people and providing them with their very basic human right of access to food and supplies in a very critical conflict zone.
0: Akram Asatari, I want to thank you so much for being with us. Be safe. Gaza-based journalists joining us today from Gaza City. That does it for our show. Democracy Now! Is currently accepting applications for an individual giving manager to support our fundraising team. You can learn more at democracynow.org. I'm on the road here in the United States on October 16th. We'll be at the Woodstock Film Festival for an afternoon panel, then to Hollywood, California on October 22nd, October 23rd at Stanford University, where the film Steal the Story, Please will be playing. We'll speak afterwards in the Q&A. On October 26th and 27th, University of Colorado Boulder, Colorado State University, Fort Collins. I'm Amy Goodman. Thanks for joining us.

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1: This is KPTZ FM 91.9 in Port Townsend, Washington. I'm Nigel O'Shea, bringing you news and commentary from the Jefferson County Beacon for Wednesday, October 7th, 2026. The number one Kennewick ferry between Port Townsend and Coopville was taken out of service Monday to a shortage of crew and fog, according to the Washington State Department of Transportation, though it was one of over a dozen cancellations that rippled across the Washington State ferry system. By Monday afternoon, 13 of the 18 regular sailings were out of service. The widespread disruptions appear to be a coordinated sick-out by ferry engineers as they pushed for higher wages during ongoing contract negotiations. The chaos followed months of mounting tension between the state and the Marine Engineers Beneficial Association, MEBA, the union representing roughly 400 engine room crew members and the oldest maritime trade union still in existence. In June, union representatives held a press conference to highlight unsustainable overtime demands and a roughly 20% pay disparity between engine room workers and their deck counterparts. The union's frustration seemingly culminated in Monday's action. While MEBA is legally prohibited from striking, a coordinated sick-out is not illegal. The union has been in negotiations with the state's Office of Financial Management, seeking a 20% pay increase to close the wage gap. In a statement released around 9:30 a.m. Monday, Washington State Ferries Management provided detailed confirmation of the coordinated nature of the disruptions. Quote, "This morning, 23 engine room employees called in sick. Every employee qualified to fill those positions has declined to fill them and keep the ferries running. All of the employees calling in sick and declining to fill those vacancies are represented by the Marine Engineers Beneficial Association, who represent engine room employees. The ferries cannot run without these roles being filled. As a result, 13 of our 18 ferries are not in service. We understand how disruptive this is to thousands of Washingtonians. We expect our employees to return to work as soon as possible," end quote. Washington State Ferries then oddly included salary numbers for staff chief engineers in their post, one of the highest paid positions, saying they have, quote, "a base salary of $157,000 and can make more than $350,000 a year with overtime, as well as annual sick and vacation leave and retirement accrual," end quote. MEBA responded to the Washington State Ferries post in a statement to the USA Today Network. Quote, "Contrary to the coy implication in Washington State Ferries Management's social media post, today's call-ins were not initiated or aided by the union," end quote. Instead, they said the call-outs were a, quote, "frantic cry for help from an abused and frustrated group of highly skilled and committed workers," end quote. Governor Bob Ferguson addressed the crisis Monday, acknowledging the widespread impact and confirming his direct involvement. Quote, "I met this morning with the local and national MEBA union leadership. They shared their perspective on challenges facing their membership. As always, my door remains open to discussing those issues, and I remain committed to improving staffing levels. That said, causing significant harm and inconvenience to the people of Washington State is not the way to address those issues. I was very direct in our meeting. My expectation is that every vessel on every route is fully operational no later than the first vessel sailing tomorrow morning," end quote. The governor's statement signaled that the state was treating the situation as a high-level priority, though it has not yet announced a specific resolution plan or timeline. The impact on commuters was significant. As of Monday morning, Washington State Ferries alerts confirmed that the Seattle-Bainbridge route went out of service following the 5:30 a.m. sailing, and the Edmonds-Kingston and Fauntleroy-Vashon Southworth routes were suspended entirely due to lack of crew. The Mukilteo-Clinton route was reduced to one-boat service, creating a two-hour wait for drivers, while the Anacortes-San Juan Islands route had multiple vessels tied up. The Seattle-Bremerton route was also on one-boat service, canceling several morning and afternoon sailings. Washington State Ferries Management acknowledged the disruptions and stated it was working to fill open positions, but the scale of the cancellations suggested a significant number of engineers were unavailable. The timing was critical, as a tentative agreement had to be submitted to the Office of Financial Management Director by October 1st for inclusion in the governor's 2027 budget. With the current agreement set to expire in June 2027, Monday's sick-out demonstrated the workers' leverage and the potential for continued instability if a resolution was not reached. KPDZ 91.9 FM brings you local news at noon and 5, Tuesday through Thursday, partnering on Wednesday to bring you stories from the Jefferson County Beacon. This is Nigel O'Shea. Thanks so much for listening.
2: 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Here are today's events. There are four food banks open today in Jefferson County. The Brennan Food Bank is in the Booster Club building at 151 Corey Street and is open from 10 to 1. The Quilcene Food Bank has moved to the Masonic Hall at 170 Herbert Street. It's open from 11 to 2. The Tri-Area Food Bank is located across the street from the Bob Bates Little League Fields in Chimicum. It's open from 10 a.m. until 2 p.m. The Port Townsend Food Bank, located at the Mountain View Commons in Port Townsend, is open from 10 to 3. The Port Townsend Food Bank is also open on Saturdays for seniors from 11:30 to 2 and for 64 and under from 3 to 5. Donations are accepted and greatly appreciated by each food bank. Now for tonight's entertainment. Singer-songwriter Casey Fall will bring her Americana sound to Taps at the Guardhouse in Fort Worden from 4 to 6. This week, the Rose Theater will be showing Digger and Primetime. The Starlight will be showing Ha Chan, Shake Your Booty. On Wednesday, the Starlight will complete its Wes Anderson tribute with his 2012 romantic comedy, Moonrise Kingdom. The Rose Theater will be open Wednesdays through Sundays, and Wednesdays are two-for-one ticket days at the Rose. Go to rosetheater.com for tickets and showtimes. There will be taproom trivia at the Keg and I in Chimicum from 6:30 until 8. There's also barroom bingo tonight to support local charities at the Hilltop Tavern in Port Townsend from 7 to 10. Coming up tomorrow, the Seamus Sims Skate Park will celebrate their new mural project completion on Thursday from 4:30 to 6. There will be a ribbon-cutting ceremony with artist Jesse Joshua Watson, music from Chloroform Rags and the New Crew, and pizza from Flutterby Pizza Company. There will be music trivia Thursday night at the Uptown Pub, starting at 8. There will be open mic night at the Quilcene Lantern and at the Crazy Otter, and Harbor Jazz plays at the Bishop Bottle Shop. And coming up later this week, on Saturday, the Empty Bowl Press will celebrate 50 years of publication with readings and stories at the Cotton Building at 607 Water Street in downtown Port Townsend from 11 a.m. until 8:30 p.m. All this weekend, you can celebrate the bounty of our local farms with the 10th Annual Harvest Festival, formerly known as the Olympic Peninsula Apple and Cider Festival. There will be farm tours, demonstrations, tastings, music, and merriment for the whole family. Go to the Production Alliance /Harvest Fest for schedules and event details. There's also more live music this weekend, including Dave and Friends play old-time fiddle tunes at Taps in Fort Worden on Friday. Also on Friday, Bobby Winstead and the Long Goodbyes bring the Western Swing to Quilcene Lantern, and the Hot Club Swing Jam will be at Finn River. On Saturday, the Portland post-punk and goth rock band Shadow House will play at the Uptown Pub. Bread and Gravy will be at the Port Townsend Winery, and Wilderson will play at the Keg and I. On Saturday, Gray Matter will rock out at Taps. On Sunday, Seattle-based world music band Global Heat will bring their funky sound to Finn River as part of the Apple Day celebration. There will be an open mic night at The Anchor with host Jesse Adams, and you can finish out your weekend with the Mississippi Hot Dogs at the Uptown Pub. For more information, tickets, and showtimes, go to mycityscene.com. 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
3: This is National Native News. I'm Jill Freitas. Researchers at the University of Alaska Fairbanks have completed a 1,000-kilometer drone test flight to see if human blood stays stable in transit. The new means of delivery could dramatically reshape healthcare services in the most remote reaches of the state, many of which can become inaccessible during extreme weather. Mark Moran reports.
4: Researchers at the University of Alaska Fairbanks have completed a 1,000-kilometer drone test flight to see if human blood stays stable in transit. The new means of delivery could dramatically reshape healthcare services in the most remote regions of the state, many of which can become inaccessible during extreme weather. The Alaska Center for Unmanned Aircraft Systems Integration's nearly 9-hour flight near Nenana tested whether unmanned aircraft can rapidly transport blood samples without them degrading. The center's Kathy Cahill says using the technology in the future can make delivering medicine and other essential health care safer and more efficient.
5: The community can get fogged in. They might need blood because of a crash victim or some other emergency. How do we get that blood into that community safely and not put manned aircraft and pilots at risk?
4: Teams of EMS workers collected small blood samples from volunteers the day before the test flight, which were tested by an international agency for stability. Cahill says commercial use of the technology is still a few years off, but scientists will continue to make test flights with drones and work with the FAA to ensure drones can interact safely with commercial air traffic. Alaska has become a leader in drone research, mostly because of its vast geography, challenging landscapes, and harsh weather. But in addition to making medicine and other services safer and easier to deliver, Cahill says drones can also create economic benefits in the state, where right now it's more expensive to transport remote people to healthcare services than the actual healthcare.
5: So if we can get the healthcare into the communities so they don't have to fly out, that is a huge savings of time, effort, money, and it lets people be treated in their home community.
4: Alaska has come a long way since 1925, when mushers used sled dogs to deliver serum to Nome during a diphtheria outbreak, which prompted the genesis of the now storied 1,100-mile Iditarod sled dog race. Cahill says while there are no planned routes yet for medicine delivery by drone, if and when that happens, researchers may create a ceremonial run from Nenana to Nome and call it the Flyditarod. I'm Mark Moran for Alaska News Service. 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
3: With less than 5 weeks until the midterm elections, new data shows Native voters in North Dakota could face potential barriers at multiple points in the voting process. More from Judith Ruiz Branch.
6: A new report from the Native American Rights Fund examines data from the past 3 federal elections in 4 North Dakota counties, where Native Americans make up to 84% of the population. Allison Neswood with the group says the findings confirm what Native communities have long known to be true.
7: Their registration is getting denied, their ballots getting rejected, and all of this really adds up to the systemic disenfranchisement of our people in our own homelands.
6: The report finds voting barriers can compound from registration and mail delivery to polling place access and ballot processing. Mail-in voting is a major part of North Dakota's elections. 41% of ballots cast in the state's June primary were either absentee or early votes, even as the state requires absentee ballots to be received by the close of polls on Election Day. I'm Judith Ruiz Branch reporting.
3: And I'm Jill Freitas.

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3: Sometimes what matters most is a fresh perspective. At the end of last school year, we asked students at Salish Coast Elementary what intrigued them here in our own backyard. 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
4: The Pacific chorus frog, or Psittacus frugula, is a Washington state amphibian. They can climb walls because they have the adaptation of sticky toe pads. While an individual Pacific chorus frog isn't the loudest, a group of them can hurt your ears. The frog only lays her eggs in still water. This is because she does not want her eggs washed away by the current. In the wild, Pacific chorus frogs live 2 to 5 years. Another interesting fact of the Pacific chorus frog is that it can change color to match its surroundings. Also, did you know a third grade class named it? As you can see, the Pacific chorus frog is a very interesting amphibian. I'm Edwin from Opepos Middles at Salish Coast Elementary, and this is a KPTZ.

0: Amanda Milholland here with the Market Beat, your weekly report fresh from the Jefferson County Farmers Markets. Today, I'm recording from the Chimicum Farmers Market on Sunday, October 4th. And I have a few market announcements to share, and I also wanted to tell you about something super fun I got to do today. At the Chimicum Farmers Market, once a month, we do a kids' activity. And today's activity was playing with your food. I got some very funny donations of fresh produce from our local farms, Red Dog Farm and Kodama Farm, as well as some fresh produce donations from Chimicum Corner. And I hosted a kids' activity where we used those veggies to make creatures. So super funny creature creation with vegetables. And we used toothpicks to stick mushrooms and carrot tops and even some mouse melons onto potatoes and giant beets and turnips and made creatures with them. It was so fun. We are going to have one more kids' activity of the Chimicum season, and that's going to be for our season closing market on Sunday, October 25th, and we will be doing pumpkin painting at the market. So make sure to mark your calendar for that date and join us for pumpkin painting. With other market announcements, we have the season closing of the Chimicum Market on the 25th. The Senior and WIC Farmers Market Nutrition Programs conclude at the end of October, so make sure to spend your market benefits and stop by the market info booth if you need additional information about those programs. October is also the last month of live music at both the Port Townsend and Chimicum Farmers Markets. So please come to the market and enjoy our live music program, spend your WIC and Senior Farmers Market Nutrition Program benefits, and pick up some of this beautiful season transition produce. This time of year, you can get everything from a pumpkin for your porch to cucumbers and tomatoes, zucchini and beets, all kinds of fresh produce that are right there on the edge of the summer produce and our autumn produce. So it's a really special time to catch fresh food at the market. Now let's take a listen to one of our vendors.
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1: 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The music is always good. It's a pleasant place.
0: Well, thank you so much, Andy. Lovely to chat with you.
1: You're welcome.
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3: ¿Necesitas ayuda para comprender sus derechos legales en materia de inmigración? 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
1: 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I'm your host, Nan Evans, and my guest this week is Dr. Florian Graner, a marine biologist, award-winning wildlife cinematographer, and environmental advocate. Florian is the founder of Sea Life Productions. His underwater cinematography has appeared on many national and international platforms, including Disney, Netflix, Amazon, National Geographic, and the BBC. And his work is not only stunningly beautiful, but it also demands that we pay attention to it, to learn and to understand more about the natural world around us, to care and to act. Since 2025, he has served as executive director of Soundwater Stewards of Island County, leading community science and conservation efforts here in the Salish Sea. And for those of you who are listening from afar, here in Port Townsend, we look across Admiralty Inlet and we can actually see much of where he is on Whidbey Island. Well, we'll talk more about Florian in a minute, and I wanted to talk to you at the end of the program about the fact that he's the keynote speaker at the upcoming Port Townsend Marine Science Center's annual stewardship breakfast. Welcome, Florian. I'm so glad to have you here.
2: Well, I'm really pleased to be here. Thank you for having me.
1: Great. As always, we'll first hear our mystery sound.

0: a hint. Sound Stewards, the organization that Florian is with, is doing really important ongoing surveys of this bird in its habitat on Whidbey Island. Well, and my other hint is, whenever I see them in their summer plumage, I smile with delight at their improbably colored legs and feet. Well, we'll come back to the mystery sound at the end of the program. But now let's talk with Dr. Graner. In learning about Florian's background, I found his life story really interesting transitions and evolutions in a life full of purpose and passion. He has a PhD in marine biology, and he creatively combined science with his keen interest in filmmaking and production to become a really world-renowned cinematographer. His documentaries are beautiful and thoughtful. Florian founded Sea Life Productions in the 1990s. It's a family-run production company dedicated to ocean conservation and wildlife documentaries. The list of films and products is really impressive. Sir David Attenborough on one of his early films, The Blue Planet. He's done works on our national parks. He's done a great feature on Beneath the Salish Sea. And the most recent one, I believe, was last year's a film called Orcas, A Life in Black and White. I love that title, too. It's just perfect. Florian, tell me a bit about the transition that then wedded your ecological interests with filmmaking. Sort of what inspired you to create Sea Life Productions, and what were your driving goals in doing that?
1: Well, you know, initially, I have to admit, I really slid into the whole natural history production just by chance. So as a little boy, I was interested in especially intelligent animals. I love bears and wolves. And getting interested in intelligence very quickly morphed me into someone who really

0: became a manager of one of the few underwater parks that the country had on the island of Helgoland in the North Sea, and became a scientific diver there too. There's a big scientific institution there. And I arrived there, I started producing slideshows that went out into the public and to their student base. And they said, well, we love what you're doing. We're kind of concerned you're just doing this all by yourself. So let us rope you in and make you one of our scientific divers and just continue what you're doing. And that kind of set the stage of me continuing with, you know, this underwater image work. And later, when I was already working for my PhD, I'd started with moving pictures, with video at the time. Digital had just come up. So we were kind of operating the first digital cameras, which made things a little cheaper. Although I'm going to say it got quite expensive really fast. But, you know, I was contributing to some natural history productions. And then I was kind of sharing my scientific work at one of the big conferences, the European Cetacean Conference. And as the BBC often does, they sent their assistant producers out to these to kind of explore new projects, new ideas. And I got a tap on my shoulder after my talk. And she said, ah, great talk. And, you know, what were those images around your porpoises? Because I was showing, my PhD was on harbor porpoises. Because it was done in Norway and it in one of the world's deepest and longest ice-free fjords. And I was kind of showing people with the environment, you know, the straight down granite fjord walls and deep water sharks, that this was not your typical environment where a lot of the publications around porpoises had been done, mostly shallow seas. Mm-hmm. And you know, I filmed these sharks, deep water sharks that they really wanted, and they ended up in the deep program. And they liked my work apparently enough, so they contracted me for doing that for them, for the deep episode of that series. Then they just kept me on. So I put my PhD on part-time, and as they sent me around the world for over 4 years to help doing the programming for the very first Blue Planet series. What really morphed for me really quickly is that the amazing images we produced so often just ended up on the shelves of these big production companies. So I very soon, which is why I founded Sea Life Productions, very soon realized that, you know, I'd rather take a hit on my paycheck and keep at least some of the rights to the video content where I could. Often those big production houses, you don't get to do that. But, you know, I started having the tools to really develop these. So wherever I could, I took even a hit on my paycheck and I retained footage rights. So I could then use this footage to make educational programming. And I felt that was a deep desire to just give back. You know, the first time I actually gave a keynote for Saltwater Stewards at their annual one-day university conference at Saltwater's University, it was in 2018, and it was called The Salish Sea, A Sense of Place. Mm-hmm. And I really mean the sense of place part, because for me, it was done like 1,500 hours of diving in the Puget Sound Salish Sea area. For me, that's opened up a completely different world, you know, and when I look at the interface between water and the land, I can kind of deduct what's underneath the surface right there when I look at these places, because I've been there. And it gives you a completely different idea of where you live when you can translate mm-hmm. what's for a lot of us is just the surface, if you can kind mm-hmm. of see beneath that and understand what's happening there. And if I say understand, it's a continuing learning curve.
1: Sure.
0: I mean, there's so much down there, and the complexity of our food web is so great that, you know, I don't want to even say that I understand this. I just have an idea of what's below there. And that's really spawned a lot of the things that I've done with all the different organizations around Puget Sound I worked with and did educational content for, whether it's NOAA, whether it's the Puget Sound Restoration Fund, whether it's the Port Townsend Marine Science Center or the Whitby Audubon Society, the Puget Sound Keepers, so many I've worked with. Through that work, you get to know so many dedicated people. We have such talent in this region. That, you know, it's just this

0: unique opportunity to meet all these people and deliver this content to open eyes.
1: I think about the somewhat trite phrase that seeing is believing. I think, though, the films really get impactful when that triggers people to care and then to want to do something. As you're making a film or evaluating something you have filmed, what are you looking for in ways of how to make an impact? Do you have particular thoughts about what makes a film impactful?
0: I think the foundation of it all is really the amazing underwater world we have around here. And whenever, whatever subject you touch, it just spawns these amazing stories because there's just so many amazing things around us. And then it's just speaking the truth, you know, mm-hmm. and speaking the truth to how they're doing, what their prospects are, what their place is in the food web, how they interact with so many other places in the food web. You know, there's this beautiful piece we have out there. It's called Kelp Lifeways.
1: Kelp Lifeways?
0: Kelp okay. Lifeways. And you can find that it's open source. So you can find that on the internet. If you just Google Kelp Lifeways, you'll end up on the video. And it's Puget Sound Restoration Fund and NOAA who really invited me to portray their kelp survey a few years ago. And it led to this story of Kelp Lifeways. And it really depicts of how important, what a critically important habitat that is in our region, and where kelp carbon ends up, including ourselves, and how mm-hmm. much it radiates out of these small habitats, relatively small habitats. They can get quite large on the outer coast, or if you go off Smith and Minor Island, for example, there's mm-hmm. a huge kelp right. bed right there. But mostly, you know, they kind of just straddle our coastline in this silt canopy layer that we see, especially during the summer. And again, there's so many people studying this in this region and caring for the habitat, realizing how important it is, whether they're rockfish scientists that are realizing, hey, our rockfish need this
1: yeah.
0: to survive. And, you know, it goes right into this carbon equation where all this, these different places where kelp carbon ends up at the end of the day, and you wouldn't even have thought of it if there wasn't all this great science around us. So it really all comes together. And I think Kelp Lifeways really shows how important some of these places really are.
1: And, you know, I think that might be our segue into the next transition in your life when you stepped into the role of the executive director at Sound Water Stewards of Island County. So tell me a bit about Sound Water Stewards of Island County and how you got involved with them.
0: Well, I actually started tracking their efforts when they were still beach watchers
1: out
0: of the university extension. And, you know, I started filming their work and it got incorporated in some of my educational movies. And in 2018, for the first time, I did a keynote for them. They have this amazing annual event that's Saltwater University. It's kind of a one day or kind of more like a weekend university for all with renowned speakers from the region giving talks. There's keynotes and there's field trips that really feed right into all the talks.
1: Is that open to the public?
0: Yes, that is a public event once a year. Generally, it's in February. We try to have it the first weekend of February. It'll be again, the first weekend of February in 2027, that'll be our 33rd annual Sound Waters University.
1: That sounds like a fascinating learning opportunity.
0: It is. It really is. And it's gotten a lot of credit and a lot of appreciation in the region. And we generally sell out. So, you know, if you're interested, go on our website, Sound Water Stewards, and get a ticket early because they do sell. And it's so I did my first keynote there, and I call it The Salish Sea, A Sense of Place. And it really was that mission of trying to tell people what an amazing place this is and showing them what the underwater world around here looks like. It was heavily based on my film, Beneath the Salish Sea. which is kind of an underwater odyssey through Puget Sound and the Salish Sea.
1: Is that, by the way, available for people to look at?
0: That is, you can get the DVD still on our website for that.
1: Okay, yes. Thank you.
0: And we're going to try and come out with some more and updated showings now that, you know, I try and keep this updated because things constantly happen around here. So we're going to try and launch it again, at least in some of our local cinemas,
1: nice.
0: So people can see that again.
1: Yeah.
0: But it is a wonderful tour to really, and introduces you pretty much to a really broad range of what you can possibly see in Puget Sound and the Salish Sea. So that was my interaction with Saltwater Stewards initially. And so for many years, I've seen their work and I admired their work. And it's, you know, it's so complex, all the many things they do. But in essence, there's a lot of community science, a lot of projects that they do with partner organizations, whether it's the Marine Resources Committees or whether it's state scientists, you know, through the Muscle Watch program or the Sound Toxins program that just got an award this year.
1: Right.
0: So there's so many community projects that they do, intertidal monitoring. So some of the beaches we've monitored since 1994.
1: Wow.
0: And it gives really impactful baseline data so
1: right.
0: that you
1: and
0: actually
1: that's over
0: know,
1: a good length of time.
0: Yes, exactly. So, you know, we understand what the composition of species should be across a beach, whether it's a sandy beach or a rocky beach or just pebbles or little rocks and cobbles. We kind of understand what the beach communities across the intertidal range should be like in these areas. That's what you get when you collect data over many, many mm-hmm. years in these places. And then you also get to see, you know, what happens when you have things like climate change, when there's a heat blob out there mm-hmm. and how that alters those communities. It also provides really valuable information should, God forbid, hope it doesn't happen, but should there be a major accident with like an oil tanker or mm-hmm. a big vessel, you can really identify the impact this kind of pollution has on the beaches yeah. by seeing what happens to the communities that you've monitored over all these years. So it's really a very critical thing that we actually understand what our communities, our shoreline communities, under normal conditions look like.
1: Mm-hmm.
0: So all of that work Saltwater Stewards do, and then they're really educators. They educate K through 12, they do adult education, and through that also a lot of stewardship work, like picking up garbage from the beach, making places where people can drop their monofilament fishing line mm-hmm. rather than just dropping it on the beach or on the ground and animals get trapped in there. We want that to go into these pipes that we install on critical places like piers and mm-hmm. Boat launches. And, you know, removing invasive species where they pop up, whether it's Scotch broom or other things. Those are kind of our stewardship projects that we also do.
1: You know, we use the word stewardship a lot. I know I use it. You see it quite often in the sort of environmental conservation restoration world. When you think about stewardship and the sort of on-the-groundness of it, how do you think of what stewardship actually means?
0: That is a really good question, especially with an organization like ours that carries that word steward in their name. So, you know, to me, a steward really is somebody who deeply cares for the natural environment around them, and not just cares, but actually puts action on the ground to maintain it and preserve it for future generations. That is true stewardship
1: yeah.
0: to me.
1: And the combination of action and
0: of understanding,
1: doing it, yeah, understanding action and doing it for the long term.
0: For the long term,
1: yeah.
0: to really protect and preserve for the future.
1: It's a wonderful goal. Given the world today, anybody's paying attention knows that there are really powerful forces were changing the world. and it's very easy to get to some existential questions. But how do you answer the question, can individuals and communities really make a difference, considering the just amazing immensity of the world? And I guess that's a way of asking you, do you find hope as you look forward into the future?
0: I think I absolutely do. I think, you know, often when the forces around us, especially on such a global scale, national and then global scale, you know, when they kind of seem to be turning against us, I think that's the moment when all the individual work locally really shines. It's when people really realize how impactful their local work mm-hmm. really is. Because no matter what happens around us, if we locally still care and know what we're taking care of and want to preserve it, we have the ability to do so. And I find that a lot of people who are really disenfranchised with what's happening around them actually will turn to us and say, well, you were just the people we're looking for. This is where I can find solace. This is mm-hmm. where I can find a way forward by actually caring for our environment locally. And I think right now with, you know, all the recent science coming out, I think we really all need to come together and roll up our sleeves. And one thing that I really see that we should all be doing is caring what happens with our stormwater runoff. I think we should all be able to get together on the idea of clean water mm-hmm. and how it helps our salmon recovery, how it's essential for salmon recovery. But not only for that, because, you know, as we all know, the water runs down the stream, so it all ends up in Puget Sound. So cleaner river water is also means a better salmon recovery, and it also means cleaner seafood and a cleaner environment around us. It means cleaner aquifers. As we're looking into longer, drier summers, our aquifer health is increasingly going to come into light as well. So I think we should all be looking what we can do to collect our stormwater and clean it. And there are really good ways of doing that. They actually create more green belts, more parks, get in those rain gardens. And if you don't like to call it a rain garden, green stormwater infrastructure.
1: Right. And it reinforces the notion of how everything really is connected. And there's yes. a phrase that our local land trust here in Jefferson County uses, which is part of a borrowed phrase, but think globally, act locally, think forever, act now.
0: And absolutely.
1: I think that's what you're saying. That. Yes. Florian, I want to thank you. This has been a really fun conversation, and I know we could talk more, but we have to quickly get in the mystery sound. So let's play that again.

0: Well, as some of you may have recognized, those were the high-pitched, twittery, kind of piping calls of a pigeon guillemot, a relative of the puffins and muirs, the pigeon guillemots nest along our rocky North Pacific shores. And the flagrant things that stands out to me, there's sort of a dark brown to black body. In the summertime, they've got a bright white patch on their wing, and they have amazingly vivid scarlet feet and legs.
1: One little and mouth.
0: And mouth, yes, that's right, if you see them with their mouths open. Right. And one little tidbit I want to share with listeners is that if you're around them near rookery and mating season, please be careful if you are, but you could observe the male pigeon guillemots courting the females by marching around in circles, showing off their red feet. Quite a sight. I've never seen it. I've only read about it. Thanks so much, Florian. And as I mentioned at the beginning of the program, Florian Grauner is the keynote speaker at the Port Townsend Marine Science Center's annual stewardship breakfast. It's Wednesday, October the 14th, 9 a.m. It's at the Commons at Fort Worden State Park. And I would encourage you to join community members to celebrate local conservation and stewardship efforts in the Salish Sea. This makes the connection to what Florian's all about. And to encourage people, you need to register. The participation is free, but you do need to register so they know how many breakfasts to get. Check the Port Townsend Marine Science Center website for more details. And to listeners, thank you so much for listening. We hope you've enjoyed our program. 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And you can also find photographs and links to supporting articles on the Nature Now Instagram site. I want to thank today's sound engineer and editor, Nora Petrich, and thanks to the Cornell Ornithology Lab for permission to use their sound recordings. The ending music is by Rick Bauer.

0: That nice piece was brought to us by Michael Townsend. And it's also bringing us up to 1 o'clock. Hey, good afternoon. I'm Buzzy Donahue, and you're listening to KPTZ in Port Townsend. Well, I've got a good show for you today. Oh, I can't believe I said that. Well, I hope it is good. I'm excited. I have a guest coming in at 2 o'clock. Her name is Casey Fall. She's a local singer-songwriter who's also going to be playing at Taps this afternoon. And I'm giving away some tickets. And if you know me, you know how I love to give things away. So I don't know if you've heard, but the Afro-Cuban All-Stars are coming to Port Angeles to that fabulous Field Hall, Arts and Field Hall, next weekend, Friday night, Saturday night, and Sunday afternoon. Well, I have a pair of tickets for Friday night, and if you're interested in them, send me a note, dj@kptz.org. We're going to be playing some of their music and talk more about that in a little bit.
1: As far as music itself goes, you know, the simplest thing to forget is that what music is about, and any kind of art form is about, is creating the kind of things that you think are beautiful. In other words, when you sit as a piano player and you're creating, you have to learn to be certain about what you like, not what you think sounds good to someone else. Say, first thing is you have to learn your own heart and your own mind about sound. So whatever you think is beautiful, that's what's beautiful, see, and you have to pursue that.

0: don't know what I'm doing.
1: Yeah.
0: So you're like, I hope I'm spending this here, but I don't know if this is the right thing to do.
1: Yeah.
0: It's flipping scary.
1: Yeah, it is.

Not so fun when the rabbit's got the gun. I was lying to myself when I said I was lost. I've never been lost. And that's the lesson of life, isn't it? If our demons can't dance,

So that was Magic City Hippies in No Me B. It's a single called Given Up. And before that, Michael Kawanaka did Summer Clothes from his latest release, Fudge. Hey, good afternoon. I'm Buzzy Donahue, and you're listening to KPTZ in Port Townsend. I'm talking today and playing some music about the concert that is going to be next weekend in Port Angeles. And it is the Afro-Cuban All-Stars. Have you heard of them? Well, Juan DeMarcus Gonzalez brought Cuban music to the world when he brought us Buena Vista Social Club. Sorry, I'm going back and forth here. And the music is special and it's high energy. And they are performing next weekend in Port Angeles. It's their only West Coast show. It's going to be special. And I have some tickets. I have two tickets for Friday night, October 16th. I believe it starts at 8 p.m. at Field Hall. If you haven't been there yet, it's worth it. That place is gorgeous. The sound's impeccable. It's just a very comfortable venue. And this is going to be an incredible band to see. So I've got two tickets. And if you're interested in them, go to DJ@kptz.org. And yeah, we'll talk. Here's some of the music that you'll be listening to when you go to that concert. Oh, yeah. You ready? Let's go.

0: So there you have some African Cuban all-stars. Next weekend, they're going to be at Field Hall with Juan DeMarcus Gonzalez, the guy who started it all. It's their only West Coast performance. It's going to be amazing. I can't imagine we'll be staying in our seats. The sound is incredible at the Field Hall in Port Angeles. If you've never been, here's your chance. I'm giving away 2 tickets for that Friday night. And so if you're interested, get in touch with me, dj@kptz.org. Some more African Afro-Cuban All-Stars right here.
1: Thank you.
0: You're welcome.
1: Cuando quiera, Rubén.

Oh, yeah. That's the Afro-Cuban All-Stars. And they are going to be playing along with Juan Gonzalez on Friday, Saturday, and Sunday of next week at the Field Hall in Port Angeles. And four lucky people from Port Townsend are going to go because I just gave away some tickets. It felt good. If you've never been to Field Hall, you're in for a real treat. And if you didn't win those tickets and you're still interested, I know that they do have tickets available for this show. It's the only show they're going to do on the West Coast. It's going to be amazing. And this Field Hall in Port Angeles is amazing. Here's your chance. So, yeah. Oh, you're lucky. We're very lucky we have this a chance to go and hear these incredibly talented musicians. They're bringing some really good shows to Port Angeles, which is lucky for us, too, because it's not that far away. And maybe they'll even drop by Port Townsend. Hey, good afternoon. I'm Buzzy Donahue, and this is KPTZ in Port Townsend. When you love-

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0: That was Olivia Rodrigo from her latest release, You Seem Pretty Sad for a Girl So in Love. And we heard Honeybee. Jonah Kagan has got a brand new one out called Eternity of Anything. And we heard Don't Feel Right. He also did Catching a Dream. Then there was The War on Drugs. Because anytime you need something good to play, you play The War on Drugs. And you too did You're the Best Thing About Me. Good afternoon, I'm Buzzy Donahue, and you're listening to KPTZ in Port Townsend. I've got a special guest coming in at 2 o'clock. But until then, and continuing then, we're going to have some music.
1: Olha o som do beijo.
0: What?
1: Ai, eu era só bem louca, é?

0: Uh-huh. So there you have Gnome B. And how did I hear about them? Well, it was Matthew McConaughey and Woody Harrelson. I don't know. They were on Drew Barrymore's show, and she asked them, what are you listening to? And that's what Matthew said. So I had to look. He's got a new album out. It's called Diaspora. Came out in 2025, and it's really good, isn't it? Hey, good afternoon. I'm Buzzy Donahue, and you're listening to KPTZ in Port Townsend. I have a message for you, and then I'm going to be back with a special guest, Casey Fall, and she's going to do some singing and talking about what she's up to. All right, here we go.
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0: Good afternoon, I'm Buzzy Donahue, and you're listening to KPTZ in Port Townsend. 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I always love it when local artists take some time to come and visit us. And Casey Fall is here with us today. Welcome to the show, Casey.
2: Thank you so much.
0: Okay, so if you want, yeah, what I'm going to do is, why don't you put that microphone up to you? Yeah, and then maybe you can use that one.
2: For the guitar?
0: Yeah, yeah, yeah. So that means I'm going to put you back up there. I'll put this one on too.
2: Yeah. Fancy.
0: I know we are, isn't it? We used to be in one small room. At Mountain View Commons, and we went from that to this. It's like big time for us, even though we are in the basement, but I'm getting over that part.
2: I think it said dungeon as I walked in.
0: That's right. That's how I walked. And they go, well, we have got bars on the windows, for heaven's sakes. Out there. So here we are in foggy Fort Worden, and Casey is going to be performing this evening, aren't you?
2: I get to play at Taps from 4 to 6.
0: Excellent. So tell me a little bit about yourself, Casey.
2: Well, first off, thank you so much for letting me be here.
0: I'm so happy that you are.
2: Thank you.
0: Yeah, honestly. And
2: I have come to be in the beautiful Olympic Peninsula because I was in the Coast Guard. And so I was stationed in Port Angeles. And
0: wow.
2: I got to serve as a helicopter pilot.
0: Okay, mama.
2: Yeah.
0: Yeah.
2: And sadly, though, I hit my head a bunch of times and I got all these concussions. And so I was medically retired in 2024.
0: Okay.
2: And turned to music as a bit of a Hail Mary.
0: What a great story. I get thinking of Melody Gardot, who's this incredible artist that I love. And she got hit by a car and ended up in the hospital.
2: Oh, no.
0: And didn't, you know, full body cast on the whole thing. And so there she was stuck. So she started writing songs and playing the guitar.
2: Oh, wow.
0: And it's music heals,
2: yes.
0: Don't you think?
2: I do. I truly, yes.
0: And so before that, all that happened to you, mm-hmm. were you playing music?
2: I did, yes. I would play privately. And I dabbled in a couple church bands, you know, for fun.
0: Right.
2: Things like that. But yeah, I didn't start playing publicly until 2 years ago.
0: Wow. Congratulations. It's a good thing when you expand like that.
2: And thank you.
0: It's to be that creative. It's also, it takes a lot of guts to do that, don't you think?
2: Yes. Yes.
0: To put yourself out there.
2: Yeah. It's scary sometimes.
0: Well, the thing is, I think that we don't realize, people don't realize, human beings don't realize just how powerful we are.
2: Yeah.
0: How much we're capable of, how we influence things without even being aware of it, but mm-hmm. also if we are aware of it, just how much we can do.
2: Yeah.
0: To be part, to bring some light to this sometimes dark space.
2: It's pretty darn cool what we can do.
0: Yeah. All right. What are you going to play for us, Casey?
2: Yes.
0: I'm sorry to interrupt, but I do that all the time.
2: Yeah, sure.
0: That's why I'm an interviewer.
2: Yeah.
0: Not really. Do you write your own songs, right?
2: I do.
0: Yeah. I love that.
2: Thank you.
0: So what kind of guitar are you playing today?
2: Oh my gosh. Well, this guitar is a special gift that was given to me because I volunteer with a veterans organization called A Hero.
0: Uh-huh.
2: And A Hero Records, they have a record label, and they signed me to their record label. And as a gift, they gave me this Taylor guitar. It's called an American Dream. And it's a whole, like, you know, veteran patriot.
0: That's so beautiful.
2: It's incredible. It blew my mind. And the guitar itself is beautiful. It sounds amazing. They only had three given to them from Taylor. And I got the third and final guitar, which is such an honor.
0: Absolutely. Absolutely. All right. Let's hear what...
2: So this first song is called Folded Wings.
0: Okay.

0: That was so beautiful. It gave me goosebumps. I always love it when I get goosebumps when somebody's singing.
1: Thank you.
0: What a gorgeous story. All right. Can I have another one, please?
1: Oh, you bet. I would be honored. Here.
0: No, you're making me so happy right now.
1: This song is called It Ain't Right.
0: Okay.
1: It's a little bit more sassy.

0: I know that song because I played it on Monday. It came what? From your Live at Harmony Hall recording,
1: Live
0: right?
1: at Harmony Hill. Yep.
0: Hill, sorry. Mm-hmm. Yeah, I did the acoustic version. So is that the only release you have out right now?
1: That is the first album release that I have put out, and I'm so excited to have done so.
0: Yeah, it sounds beautiful. I really enjoyed it.
1: Thank you.
0: Will you be selling some of those CDs today?
1: I just hit order on my first CD packet to come, so I don't have them ready yet,
0: All
1: but
0: right.
1: soon.
0: Well, you could always like get their mailing address or something.
1: Yes.
0: And keep in contact with anybody who comes up and says, oh, I got to have.
1: I need to start doing that.
0: Yeah, yes. I know. That's the thing about being an artist, you know. I might be an artist if all I had to do was the one thing I enjoy doing. But there's so much else involved. There's you're always promoting yourself and you got to look good and, you know, and keep that list going. And I don't know. There's a lot.
1: There's a lot.
0: I know. That's when we all need a personal manager or something.
1: Right. Yes. Exactly.
0: All right. So, yeah, that album's really nice.
1: Thank you.
0: Yeah, I use Apple Music, and that's where I mm-hmm. took it from. Mm-hmm. So what else do you have for me? A couple more, maybe?
1: Oh, my gosh. I will play as many as you let me.
0: Okay.
1: I have a song that's not on that album.
0: Okay.
1: That I look forward to releasing soon.
0: Excellent. I like that idea, too.
1: This is called Something to Say. Mm-hmm.

0: If you just joined us, we're listening to Casey Fall sing. She will be at Taps this afternoon from 4 to 6 p.m. And she also has an album out. What's it called? Live at Harmony Hall. Thank you so much, Casey. So your songs are beautiful. And
1: thank you.
0: I really enjoy listening to you. But I'm staring at you and I keep thinking, a helicopter
1: yeah.
0: pilot.
1: Yeah.
0: So did you pick that or did they say this is what?
1: I did. You know, you.
0: You were in the Coast Guard. You joined the Coast Guard.
1: I was in the Coast Guard. I joined the Coast Guard. Since I was 13, I have wanted to be a Coast Guard helicopter pilot.
0: Okay.
1: And so I've known that that was where I wanted to go. I joined the Coast Guard. Actually didn't get flight school right away. I had to go to a ship first. And then you go to flight school. And you don't get to pick if you're going to be a helicopter pilot or like a big plane pilot, fixed wing aircraft. So I'm very lucky that I got what I wanted.
0: Mm-hmm.
1: And then you also don't pick the type of aircraft. There's two different helicopters within the Coast Guard. There's a big helicopter and a small helicopter. And I've always wanted the smaller one. And I just got lucky to have gotten the small one. That's what's stationed out here in Port Angeles.
0: Excellent. So you're a lucky human being.
1: I consider myself extremely lucky, yes.
0: And you made it through the Coast Guard, too.
1: And somehow, yeah.
0: Yeah.
1: Made it.
0: Yeah. Well, I think that, so if you have a pilot license for a helicopter, does that also count for an airplane? Or
1: not necessarily, but I did learn how to fly airplanes first.
0: Okay.
1: And then I got to come over to helicopters. And that's just how the Navy and the Coast Guard trains you. But mm-hmm. like the Army typically only trains just straight up helicopter pilots. They don't have the fixed wing experience.
0: All right.
1: Typically.
0: That's a world I know nothing yeah. about. But yeah, I know that we're surrounded by them here.
1: Yes.
0: All right. So I'd love it if you played us one more tune. And is there something that you would like to say to our audience today?
1: Oh my gosh.
0: I'm sure there's lots of things.
1: Thank
0: all
1: you.
0: Of us.
1: And, you know, be kind to one another is just the biggest thing I can say.
0: I think that's excellent advice. It's not always easy to do, but it's mm-hmm. worth it because
1: yeah.
0: we never know what somebody else is going through.
1: Yeah.
0: You know, and besides, good energy elevates all of us for
1: Absolutely.
0: Sure.
1: Absolutely.
0: Yeah. Thank you so much, Casey. I'm looking forward to this last tune.
1: This one's called Red Flags Green. It is on that album.
0: All right. Mm-hmm.

0: All right, we're listening to Casey Fall, who's going to be at Taps today from 4 to 6 p.m. right here in foggy Fort Worden. Casey, do you have anything else coming up?
1: I will be at Crab Fest in Port Angeles this Saturday with my band, Casey and the Fall Guys, from 11:15 to 12:45, right in the middle of the day.
0: Good to know. Is there a website or a mailing list that you have?
1: Not yet. Okay. I do have a website, caseyfall.com.
0: There you go.
1: Very original.
0: Simple. The point. I can remember that, Casey.
1: And I need to put a schedule up there because that's where I'm trying to start funneling people towards.
0: There you go.
1: Otherwise, it's just Facebook, Casey Fall Music, Instagram, YouTube, all those things.
0: Okay. Well, thank you so much for taking the time to come and play for us. I really appreciate it. I'm sure our audience does too.
1: Thank you so much.
0: Have a great show this afternoon.
1: Thank you.
0: And you guys, go check her out. I'm sure you're going to love it. It's a great day to be inside. Taps can be very cozy inside there, and I'm sure that's probably where you'll be playing. So,
1: hope to see you there.
0: All right, there you go. 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

0: So good, don't you think? So we've been listening to Noah Kahan, from his latest, The Great Divide, The Last of the Bugs. Hey, good afternoon. I'm Buzzy Donahue here at KPTZ in Port Townsend. I hope you're doing well today. I have this for you. I never know what it's going to be until I push this button.
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0: Thank you, Chris. So Ray LaMontagne's Trouble release is now 20 years old. And I was so happy when I found it. When I first came here to Port Townsend, I rented a spot, a little furnished cabin, and I checked out her CD collection, found Ray, played it, then played it again, then probably played it 20 more times. Ooh, I loved it so much. That was like 17 years ago. But now he's celebrating the 20th anniversary of this release, and I say, well, why not? Let's play it again.

Well, there you have it. Thank you so much for joining me today. It's always a pleasure to be here. I had a great day because two of my favorite things. I got to give away tickets to the Juan DeMarcus Afro-Cuban music extravaganza that's happening in Port Angeles next weekend. And then I also had a local artist, musical artist, come and play for us, Casey Fall, who's now over at Taps at 4 o'clock. You should go check her out. Anyway, I'm back on Fridays, 9:30 to 11:30, playing some of my favorites. Have a great evening, and keep it listened right here to KPTZ Port Townsend.

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0: Googly Moogly, yeah, those are the Rivieras, and that is the California Sun from 1964, and that gets us underway with part two of our Vinyl Village Sunny Songs, where all of the songs include in the title either sun, sunny, sunrise, sunset, sunshine, or sundown. And since I mentioned sundown, that just happens to be a great hit for Gordon Lightfoot from 1974.
1: I can see

Thank you, Gordo. And this is Jerry Osborne on KPTZ. And another way of referring to sundown would be sunset. And there are some mighty beautiful sunsets around this world. But in 1961, Elvis sang about the beautiful Hawaiian sunsets. And we have to include that on our Sunny Songs playlist.

Next, we have a little lady named Bobby Staff. And in 1967, if anyone should ask her for the time, she would say, "It's suntan and windblown time." Really, I'm not making this up. And what's more, it's really a pretty good record.

There he is, Stevie Wonder from 1973 with You Are the Sunshine of My Life. And that was a number one hit for him. Now we go back to the earliest of our Sun songs, and this features the great Billie Holiday. And from 1953, it's East of the Sun, and that's also West

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We're living a lovely way, dear, living on love.

In the early 70s, the Canadian band Lighthouse had two top 40 hits in the U.S. The first in 1971 was One Fine Morning, and the second one was a year later, and that's the one we're playing because that is Sunny Days.

The group is Lighthouse on KPTZ, and this is Jerry Osborne, taking you from one sunny song to another. This one hails from 1967, and it's Sunny Goodge Street. I know that sounded funny, but it really is Goodge, G-O-O-D-G-E. And it's by Tom Northcutt from 1967.

0: He's the king of cool, yeah. That's Dean Martin, a regular visitor in the Vinyl Village, I might add. And from 1959, that's Canadian Sunset. Next, we go to 1966, where we have a different take on the sun. This is by Bonnie Guitar, and she wants to stop the sun from rising. Now, that is going to be a real challenge, but let's hear what she has to say.
1: Stop!

Hi, this is Wink Martindale. You may know me better as a game show host. After all, I hosted over 20 different shows. I never could hold a job. But when it comes to radio, I always listen to KPTZ in Port Townsend. That's how smart I am.

unmistakably Neil Diamond from 1968 and Sunday Sun. And I do want to thank my good friend Wink Martindale for the amusing station break. Now we're off to 1970, the year that Jerry Reed sang about the Georgia sunshine. And at the time, he missed it.

0: He's Jerry Reed, and I'm Jerry Osborne. And I hear you, Jer. Yeah, it's great to wake up to the smell of those Georgia pines. But if you leave Georgia and go just a little bit to the west and find yourself in New Orleans, you just might experience the sensation of waking up in the house of the rising sun.
1: There is

I wanted to come up with a song that tied summer and sun together. And fortunately, there is one, maybe only one, but it's from 1965 by Glenn Yarborough. And the perfect title is Summer Sunshine.

That's the great tenor Glenn Yarborough on KPTZ and Summer Sunshine. In 1966, Bob Lind had a top five hit with the Elusive Butterfly. And around the same time he was singing about the elusive butterfly of love, he also had a tune that is perfect for our Sunny Song show, and it's the story of the Drifter's Sunrise.

delightful tune from Barbara Fairchild with Sunshine. And of course, Miss Fairchild is very happy to have the sunshine around whenever she needs it. But here's another tune from that same year of 1971 by Bill Withers, and he doesn't seem to have any control over whether the sunshine stays or goes.

Bill Withers and Ain't No Sunshine, at least not when she's gone. And I'm Jerry Osborne in the Vinyl Village, wrapping up part two of our Sunny Songs extravaganza. And I want to acknowledge how nice it is for the Beach Boys to share with us their travel plans as they head out to sunny California.

0: The venerable Beach Boys and their California saga on their way to sunny California A. And that's from 1973. Now we turn the microphone over to Fats Domino and a sunny song that he did in 1960. And it's about how much he enjoys sitting in his rocking chair enjoying the rising sun.
1: Every day

That's Fats Domino rocking in his rocking chair. And now we close our Sunny Songs Part 2 with a great instrumental from 1963 by the Five Whispers. This is Midnight Sun.

0: If you like your music on the bluesy side, then get ready for a blues journey with Taylor Clark, and that starts right now.
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3: 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This, of course, is 91.9 FM from beautiful Port Townsend, Washington. The name of my show is Music to My Ears. 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Today's show features all women artists, with a highlight for Aretha Franklin. In 1967, Aretha Franklin changed Otis Redding's hit Respect into a battle cry for the civil rights movement and an empowering statement for women. Respect has been a nine-syllable word ever since, and those close to the Queen of Soul call her Riri. Here's a few facts about Riri. Her father was a famous preacher with almost 5,000 in his congregation. His explosive sermons caused many people to faint. Aretha sang on the gospel circuit, and while a teenager, her dad became her manager. Aretha would not fly, seriously limiting when and where she would perform. Most people went to her in Detroit. She was pregnant at 12 and went on to have four sons, ages 48 to 63. She insisted on being paid in cash before any show and then kept her purse within her sight while on stage. She bought two seats for any event she ever went to, one for her and one for her fur coat. She chose abusive, manipulative husbands. When she died, she was not married, and she did not have a will. In her words, it's the rough side of the mountain that's the easiest to climb. The smooth side doesn't have anything for you to hang on to. Let's get started. You know, I would bet that the highlight of the televised 1993 AIDS benefit concert was when Bonnie Raitt and Gloria Estefan joined Aretha for this classic song. Bonnie later said, "I'll never forget it. She touched my shoulder while singing, looking out at the pouring rain. I almost fell off my stool. She gave us the raw power and dimension of what a real natural woman could be." I love, personally, what a very precise Ray Charles once said. There are singers, and then there's Aretha. Here's Rod Stewart introducing the trio.
4: I just got to tell you, this is the highlight of my life, to be standing on the stage with this wonderful woman, who is surely going to have one of the best voice of the 20th century, in my opinion.
5: You know, it doesn't get any better than Aretha Franklin.
6: We're having a wonderful time.
5: I grew up wearing out 45s of Respect, Chain of Fools, I Never Loved a Man. And even though the music was always incredible, somehow I knew that she had to always get into the lyrics before she could sing them. If it didn't mean a whole lot, it wouldn't get cut.

You Make Me Feel Like a Natural Woman. That was Aretha Franklin with Bonnie Raitt and Gloria Estefan. Well, at least we had Aretha for decades. In 1963, we lost country legend Patsy Cline at just 30 years old. Cline initially did not like this Willie Nelson ballad, but her husband talked her into recording it. And, as is often the case, it became her biggest hit. 2 years later, fans were reading her gravestone, engraved with, "Death cannot kill what never dies. Love

Patsy Cline, crazy. Well, like Aretha Franklin, Annie Lennox has been a lifelong champion for women's rights. In 85, they joined forces to release their hit, Sisters Are Doing It for Themselves, even being Grammy nominated for that powerful anthem. 10 years later, Lennox released a CD of carefully chosen cover tunes saying what my mom used to say when she'd serve us a meal. It was made with love. Upon Aretha's death, Lennox wrote, "Her voice will soar forever."

Annie Lennox. My name's Delana. You're listening to KPTZ from Port Townsend. Glad you can stay tuned. Well, Gladys Knight featured Aretha on her Facebook page saying, "Aretha's music set a standard for every single lady in this industry to rise to. The Empress of Soul got her start 67 years ago by winning the Ted Mack Amateur Hour, which is the equivalent of America's Got Talent today. About Gladys Knight's personal goal, she says, "If all I do in my life is soothe someone's spirit with a song, then let me do that, and I'm happy." Well, if that's the case, Gladys must be very happy.

Gladys Knight and the Pips. What a voice she's got. Well, words are often popularized through music. Words like rock and roll, funk, bebop, twerk, diss, jiggy, bootylicious, bling, and chisel, to name a few. In 1931, Duke Ellington and Irving Mills introduced swing with this next song, and it became a popular lexicon. Thankfully, the music of Eva Cassidy is being kept alive through a Gig Harbor, Washington record label. The New York Times wrote about Eva Cassidy. She had a gift for phrasing that at times was heart-stoppingly eloquent. This is Eva Cassidy.

0: Thank you.
1: Eva Cassidy. Aretha once said that falling out of love is like losing weight. It's a lot easier putting it on than taking it off. La Gloria Estefan and the Miami Sound Machine took the world by storm in the 80s with their Latin-flavored hits. On Gloria's homepage, she wrote, "Aretha has been the absolute zenith, the guiding light, the master for any girl that aspired to sing or even just appreciated someone at the top of their game." Here's Gloria Estefan at the top of her game.

Gloria Estefan. Well, one of my favorites, Bonnie Raitt, called Aretha the most influential artist in her life, adding that she admired Aretha's deep well of spirit and surrender to a higher purpose, including standing up for oneself and demanding respect. Here, Bonnie Raitt.

Bonnie Raitt, music to my ears. Grammy and Oscar winner and rocker Melissa Etheridge is currently on tour with the Yes I Am's 25th anniversary tour. About Aretha's passing, she said, "Aretha was a giant of a talent. She played, she wrote, she produced, and she sang like nothing else in the world. She channeled the spirit and let us experience it in our souls." From that 25-year-old CD, Yes I Am, this is a title I can relate to, politically anyway, Resist.

Wow, what a rocker. That was Melissa Etheridge. Well, if I had a personal music time capsule, this next song by Katie Lang would be included. She's been called the curiously campy Canadian cowgirl, but we know by now she's much more than that. The Buddhist vegan has 4 Grammys and won 18 Juno Awards, and many fellow musicians and critics believe she's one of music's greatest vocalists. She's called this song a summation of human desire from her 1992 LP, Ingenue. Here's what made her a worldwide superstar, Katie Lang.

Katie Lang, I think that song is perfect. Aretha Franklin said, sometimes what you're looking for is already there. Now, I was thinking Al Yankovic should redo that song just for men and title it Constant Shaving. What do you think? Well, in 1970, a 27-year-old Aretha put out Under Her Spell, her 17th LP in just 9 years. That LP garnered four hits as she returned to house-wrecking gospel and gut-wrenching

Spirit in the Dark. Thank you, Aretha. 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One of the very few females of the Rock and Roll Hall of Fame is Pretenders leader Chrissy Hynde. Precise, flamboyant, and bristling with rebellion. Thank goodness. Go get 'em, Chrissy.

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Well, was Aretha one of your heroines? She once said, "I will always be singing somewhere." I like that. The definition of a hero or a heroine is a person who's admired or idealized for courage, outstanding achievement, or noble qualities. As she often does, Mary Chapin Carpenter's lyrics take storytelling to an art form. The New York Times wrote, "She's quietly spellbinding. Her music is an unclassifiable hybrid of pop, folk, and country." I'll say, this song was written 20 years after John McCain was shot down, captured, and imprisoned for 5 years. I dedicate this song to his memory. Rest in peace, John McCain. You earned it.

Mary Chapin Carpenter. That's why I call it music to my ears. Well, like Aretha, another icon took control over her decades of recording. A Canadian epidemic of polio sickened a 9-year-old Joni Mitchell, and that affected her fingers, compelling her to discover open guitar tunings on the future 27 LPs that she produced and did cover artwork for. Here's Joni Mitchell's biggest international hit from 1974 with help from David Crosby, Graham Nash, and Jose Feliciano. Joni Mitchell.

Joni Mitchell, Free Man in Paris. David Crosby was her first boyfriend in L.A., and he said about Joni, "It was very easy to love her, but turbulent. Loving Joni is a little like falling into a cement mixer." Thank you, Joni. Well, Aretha kept various genres of music more than alive. Soul, rhythm and blues, gospel were jewels in her crown. Along with Eric Clapton and Bonnie Raitt, powerhouse singer-guitarist Susan Tedeschi is keeping the blues front and center. Here's her take on a song written by the godfather of blues, Junior Wells. Your turn, Susan Tedeschi.

I'm going to have to cut her short because I want to read to you what former President Barack Obama said. Aretha helped define the American experience. In her voice, we could feel our history, all of it, and every shade, our power and our pain, our darkness and our light, our quest for redemption, and our hard-won respect. May the Queen of Soul rest in eternal peace. I'd like to remind you to please be especially kind to all you meet. Each of us carries a burden that others can't see. So long.

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1: This is KPTZ FM 91.9 in Port Townsend, Washington. I'm Nigel O'Shea, bringing you news and commentary from the Jefferson County Beacon for Wednesday, October 7th, 2026. The number one Kennewick ferry between Port Townsend and Coopville was taken out of service Monday to a shortage of crew and fog, according to the Washington State Department of Transportation, though it was one of over a dozen cancellations that rippled across the Washington State ferry system. By Monday afternoon, 13 of the 18 regular sailings were out of service. The widespread disruptions appear to be a coordinated sick-out by ferry engineers as they pushed for higher wages during ongoing contract negotiations. The chaos followed months of mounting tension between the state and the Marine Engineers Beneficial Association, MEBA, the union representing roughly 400 engine room crew members and the oldest maritime trade union still in existence. In June, union representatives held a press conference to highlight unsustainable overtime demands and a roughly 20% pay disparity between engine room workers and their deck counterparts. The union's frustration seemingly culminated in Monday's action. While MEBA is legally prohibited from striking, a coordinated sick-out is not illegal. The union has been in negotiations with the state's Office of Financial Management, seeking a 20% pay increase to close the wage gap. In a statement released around 9:30 a.m. Monday, Washington State Ferries Management provided detailed confirmation of the coordinated nature of the disruptions. Quote, "This morning, 23 engine room employees called in sick. Every employee qualified to fill those positions has declined to fill them and keep the ferries running. All of the employees calling in sick and declining to fill those vacancies are represented by the Marine Engineers Beneficial Association, who represent engine room employees. The ferries cannot run without these roles being filled. As a result, 13 of our 18 ferries are not in service. We understand how disruptive this is to thousands of Washingtonians. We expect our employees to return to work as soon as possible," end quote. Washington State Ferries then oddly included salary numbers for staff chief engineers in their post, one of the highest paid positions, saying they have, quote, "a base salary of $157,000 and can make more than $350,000 a year with overtime, as well as annual sick and vacation leave and retirement accrual," end quote. MEBA responded to the Washington State Ferries post in a statement to the USA Today Network, quote, "Contrary to the coy implication in Washington State Ferries Management's social media post, today's call-ins were not initiated or aided by the union," end quote. Instead, they said the call-outs were a, quote, "frantic cry for help from an abused and frustrated group of highly skilled and committed workers," end quote. Governor Bob Ferguson addressed the crisis Monday, acknowledging the widespread impact and confirming his direct involvement. Quote, "I met this morning with the local and national MEBA union leadership. They shared their perspective on challenges facing their membership. As always, my door remains open to discussing those issues, and I remain committed to improving staffing levels. That said, causing significant harm and inconvenience to the people of Washington State is not the way to address those issues. I was very direct in our meeting. My expectation is that every vessel on every route is fully operational no later than the first vessel sailing tomorrow morning," end quote. The governor's statement signaled that the state was treating the situation as a high-level priority, though it has not yet announced a specific resolution plan or timeline. The impact on commuters was significant. As of Monday morning, Washington State Ferries alerts confirmed that the Seattle-Bainbridge route went out of service following the 5:30 a.m. sailing, and the Edmonds-Kingston